0: That's Aaron Martin, Cole Adair, Michael Bond, Bobby Rosenstock, Drew Tanner, and Joe Rickabosch. That's OYO. We'd like to say a special hello to you right now if you're listening over KGLT in Bozeman, Montana. And hello to our friends listening over WOUH in Chillicothe, Ohio. We're glad to have you listening, and we hope you can join us next week for an encore episode hosted by Connor Knighton, featuring Stephen Kellogg, Jill Sobule, Caleb Cottle and the Sweet Critters, Mindy Smith, and my favorite band, the David Mayfield Parade. I'm David Mayfield, sitting in for Kathy Mattea, and you're listening to Mountain Stage, live performance radio from the Mountain State of West Virginia. 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

0: Oh, that was pretty, Bob. 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
0: 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Hannah Cohen grew up in San Francisco as part of a family of artists. Her grandfather was a poet and her father a jazz drummer. She moved to New York at 17, where she built a vibrant creative life, from singing in legendary jazz clubs to posing for some of the city's most acclaimed visual artists. After releasing her first two albums, Child Bride and Pleasure Boy, she settled in the Catskills, where she made her latest record, Earth Star Mountain, a thoughtful collection of songs written among the forest and recorded in an aging barn. She's joined on that album by friends and collaborators like Sufjan Stevens and Clario. We're so glad she's here with us tonight. Please welcome, for the first time to the Mountain Stage, Hannah Cohen.
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Thank you. 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I want to thank Mountain Stage for having us, and I'm going to sing my song Mountain.

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So I'm going to thank everybody for playing before us and loving music as much as we do, and thanks for having us. We have one more song.

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6: When you think about the blues, what do you hear? Boogie-woogie stride piano? Guitar? That vibrato, the wailing, melting, and bending effect, that thing. Horn players do it too. When players pull this effect out, they're referencing the original instrument, the voice. Shouts and field hollers, these are the origins of blues singing in America that evolved into story songs with blues lyrics embedded with tangled tales, coated with euphemisms for everything. Loss, sin, economic hardship, love, from enslavement through Jim Crow, segregation and the civil rights movement, to the world we live in today. Blues songs have existed not only as musical expressions, they're social and personal commentary.
7: For me, it's always been about the lyrics. You have to jump inside that song and become that song in that moment when you're about to perform it.
8: Little girl standing on the corner.
6: I'm Christian McBride, and on this episode of Jazz Night in America, we might as well call it Blues Night in America. We're spending time with a contemporary genre-bending songster, Shamika Copeland.
7: I always marched to the beat of my own drum. I was so confident in it that nobody really could say anything about it. I'm still that way. Nothing's changed.
6: Shamika Copeland's got 8 Blues Music Awards and 3 Grammy nominations, her first when she was just 21 years old. And since then, for 2 decades and counting, she's been releasing her own blend of the blues with dashes of rock, gospel, and Americana.
7: She's a part of a genealogy of women who have always been trying to speak to their worlds in the only way they've been allowed to do, and that is through their music. We ain't got
6: time for hate. Later this hour, celebrated music historian Dr. Tammy Kernodle draws a line from that genealogy of singers of the past to the present world Shamika is operating in today.
7: Because what I was amazed is, in this time of Black Lives Matter, right, there's such a focus on R&B and hip hop. You don't really hear about blues or folk or Americana being part of that conversation of protest or social consciousness music.
6: We caught Shamika Copeland at the Exit Zero Jazz Festival in Cape May, New Jersey in April 2021.
9: Shamika Copeland!
6: We'll kick it off with some music from that set. This is Big Brand New Religion.

0: two songs by Shamika Copeland. Shamika on vocals with Arthur Nielsen and Willie Scanlon on guitar, Kevin Jenkins on bass, and Robin Gould on drums. First, we heard Big Brand New Religion, followed by a song called Devil's Hand, a song originally written by Shamika's father, Johnny Copeland. Shamika's been singing her whole life, and she started early thanks to the encouragement of her dad. Johnny Copeland was a prolific singer and guitarist. His nickname was the Texas Twister. He grew to prominence in Houston in the 1950s and 60s, and later on the national scene, but never broke through to the mainstream. He did make it into the Blues Hall of Fame, and to this day remains highly respected and influential within the blues community.
1: He was a very, very beloved person. He spoke with wisdom, depth, kindness, compassion. He was really a special person.
0: Writer Alan Paul interviewed Johnny Copeland in the late 1990s. He says that Johnny's Texas blood meant that he had a tinge of country in his sound.
1: And he was a really great songwriter. He had this sort of very macho style about his playing. He had been an ex-boxer, and I always thought of his guitar playing as being like a counterpuncher, sort of like dancing around and hitting jabs. But he also was a very sensitive songwriter and a great singer.
0: Let's hear a little bit of music from the Texas Twister, Shamika Copeland's pops, the late Johnny Copeland. This is a song from his 1984 album called Texas Twister, Cold Outside. Oh.

0: That was Johnny Copeland with Cold Outside. In the 1970s, Johnny left his home of Texas for Harlem, an unusual location for a blues artist, and Johnny drifted into obscurity nationally, but remained a local legend in New York. Growing up, Shamika Copeland got to meet her dad's friends, folks who just happened to be blues musicians. And in grade school, while her friends were listening to hip-hop, Shamika was singing Coco Taylor.
1: On talent day, all the kids were singing, you know, rap songs and Whitney Houston. And of course, I get up there and I'm a woman. I'm a woman. I can make love to a crocodile. And I was doing good until I got to the part about making love to a crocodile. That's when I lost everyone.
0: Soon, Shamika's dad, Johnny, was bringing her on stage at his gigs at the Cotton Club. One night, Johnny was playing a song called Stingy.
1: And the lyrics are, I got a boy sweet as he can be. The only fault he got that I can see. He too stingy, stingy with the love for me. And we used to sing it around the house all the time. So when he started playing it, oh my God, I mean, panic set in. He's about to call me up on the stage. And he did.
0: After that, Shamika got a weekly gig at the Cotton Club. It was an instant hit singing for the old timers.
1: I got so much love just because my dad gave so much love. I grew up in Harlem, right smack dab in the middle of the hip hop era. And I was like this little girl singing blues. People were still very supportive of me.
0: Johnny Copeland died at age 60 in 1997. Shamika was just 16 years old, wrapping up high school and working at a dry cleaners. Not sure what she was going to do with her life. But around that time, a record producer named Bruce Eglauer was visiting New York and got a tip to go check out Shamika's set. This encounter would change Shamika's life.
2: I knew the quality of her father. And one of the things I loved about her father was that he, like Shamika, never held back. He put all that emotion into the song. He sang it like every song, like it was going to be the last song he ever sang in his life. And he had to put everything he had into it. And she's just the same way.
0: Stay tuned. That's all coming up when Jazz Night in America continues. I'm Christian McBride.
3: 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And the estate of Joan B. Kroc, whose bequest serves as an enduring investment in the future of public radio and seeks to help NPR produce programming that meets the highest standards of public service in journalism and cultural expression. 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
4: St. Paul Center, based out of Ann Arbor, has served as a haven for those who have experienced domestic abuse and sexual violence. 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
0: I'm Christian McBride, and this is Jazz Night in America. In 1997, Bruce Eglauer, founder of Alligator Records, was visiting New York City. He stopped by a small club downtown to hear Shamika Copeland. He remembers closing his eyes and not believing his ears as the 17-year-old delivered one of her dad's songs.
2: And she put down the microphone and walked through the club singing without amplification, and she could be heard everywhere. It was so courageous to put down the mic and have your voice be that naked. But she did it just with a great deal of confidence.
7: I'll
0: After that show, Bruce signed Shamika. She's released 7 records on his label. And every gig to this day, she includes at least 1 song by her dad, Johnny. Oftentimes, it's that same song Bruce first heard her sing more than 20 years ago, Ghetto Child.

0: Shamika Copeland recorded in January 2021 live at Jazz and Lincoln Center in part of their Live from Dizzy's virtual concert series. That was Ghetto Child, a song written by Shamika's dad, Johnny Copeland. After his death, Johnny's friend and collaborator John Hahn began representing Shamika, and associates of Johnny, icons like singers Coco Taylor and Ruth Brown, became her mentors.
1: I was so fortunate because I got a chance to actually become friends with these ladies, and they took me under their wing and they helped me and they supported me and they loved me. And I was really, really fortunate. Coco would always call me to see how I was doing. And when she didn't believe what I was saying, she would ask to talk to my mother.
2: Lord, your dad is rich.
0: Now, Ruth Brown, she holds a special place in Shamika Copeland's heart. Ruth was an actress and a dynamic blues and R&B singer with more than 20 records to her name and a number of honors, including Grammys and an induction into the Rock and Roll Hall of Fame.
1: She lived in Henderson, which is just right outside of Las Vegas. And I was just hitting the road, and I just happened to be in the Las Vegas area. I was on my way to my first Blues Music Awards, and I was at her house, and I was telling her, broke, I have no money, I have no clothes, I don't know what I'm wearing. And we were just in conversation, and she went into her closet, and she pulled out all these amazing vests and dresses and outfits and all this stuff, and she just gave it to me. So my first Blues Music Awards, I was wearing Ruth Brown's clothes. That's just like the kind of person she was. She's just an incredible, incredible lady. It makes me feel so warm and fuzzy to hear Ruth Brown perform. She was just an incredible artist, and I adored her. So I listen to her all the time, still even now.
0: So let's take a pause and hear a little bit of Miss Rhythm herself. A woman who inspired Shamika to perform with confidence. Here's Ruth Brown from a 1982 live recording at Blues Alley in Washington, D.C. This is Teardrops from My Eyes.

your man, baby? You sure that's your man? Because he comes up to the measurements that I like. Lord! What, honey? Oh, y'all got something in common. All right. Oh, we got something in common. All right! He got a... Wow, oh, baby! Lord, the man's got a... He got a...

That was Ruth Brown with Fine Brown Frame. Before that, Teardrops from My Eyes. Ruth was one of the mentors and role models to our subject this hour, singer Shamika Copeland. One song in Shamika's repertoire that's got some of that down-home and dirty Ruth Brown style is a song originally written by her dad, Johnny. This is Love Song.

0: Love Song, written by Johnny Copeland, played here by his daughter Shamika Copeland. It was recorded in January 2021 at Jazz and Lincoln Center for their Live from Dizzy's virtual concert series. When Jazz Night in America continues, connecting the dots from some of the topics Shamika addresses in her music today with the ancestors that inspired her.
1: When I hear Shamika Copeland, I'm going to tell you who I hear. I hear Ma Rainey, I hear Bessie Smith, Coco Taylor, Denise LaSalle, Odetta. I'm not saying I hear them in terms of the notes she's singing. I'm hearing her in terms of how she's functioning as an artist.
0: I'm Christian McBride.
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0: Welcome back to Jazz Night in America. I'm Christian McBride. Dr. Tammy Kernodle is a distinguished professor of music at Miami University in Ohio.
1: I'm writing a book on Black women and civil rights music, and I teach a course on the intersections between blues, gospel, and soul.
0: She first heard Shamika Copeland when the singer first came on the scene in the late 90s and followed her trajectory.
1: You know, the way in which she in many ways can resonate, and it's rich, it's dark. I mean, you know, sometimes I say it's kind of like a great bourbon. You want to sip it, especially in those settings where she's really giving you, you know, a wonderful blues ballad, right? But then she can give you these bright, tingy kind of aspects of her voice when she's singing more in the kind of folk country. There are times, I think, where you can really get confused about, is this her?
3: Go to sleep. Go to sleep, go to sleep, your little baby.
0: Dr. Kernodle says that Shamika occupies the same space as some of the first blues women songsters, like Odetta and Ma Rainey.
1: They called themselves songsters, and they had a wide repertory because they performed before multiple audiences. Racially, geographically. So you had to know a full repertory in order to understand the needs of your audience. And so the eclecticism that we hear in Shamika Copeland is really a reflection of that tradition. She's part of a larger genealogy of artists who didn't cater to genre specifics or let themselves be put into a musical box.
0: Dr. Kernodle looks at Shamika straddling genres while addressing controversial topics.
1: I love what she's doing because she's shifting the paradigm. She's been shifting the paradigm from the very beginning.
0: She addresses sexual assault in her song, Ain't Gonna Be Your Tattoo.
3: Just

0: dress.
1: Gender norms, and she don't wear pink.
0: She don't wear pink. She don't wear pink. And she don't care what anybody thinks.
1: And gun control in the song Apple Pie and a 45.
0: We go to

0: she's embraced topics that sometimes get people in trouble.
1: Blues author Alan Paul.
0: In contemporary America, it's easier and could be seen as smarter on some level for an artist to avoid anything that's going to automatically alienate 40 or 50% of the country. But Shumika has strongly held views on a lot of these things, and she doesn't do that. I view her as a real artist in that regard.
1: Dr. Kernodle says that another aspect of Shumika's presentation is what she calls Shumika's ability to use deception in her music, the same tactic that we hear in Billie Holiday's Strange Fruit.
2: Blood on the leaves and blood at the root.
1: It's that feeling where the music feels like one thing, but the lyrics tell a different story altogether.

0: people and me.
1: Nina Simone's Mississippi Goddamn does this same thing. It feels like a happy-go-lucky show tune, musically. But lyrically?
2: It's not until you get into that first verse sometimes that you realize, ooh, what this person is talking about.
1: Now take Shamika's song, Would You Take My Blood? Here's the backstory. About 20 years ago, her father Johnny was in the hospital for a heart condition. He was sitting in a room being monitored with about 14 other folks when another man, a white man, was approached by the doctor about getting a new heart. His new heart was ready. Shamika says her dad overheard some disturbing news about that patient.
3: He was adamant about the fact that he did not want a heart from anyone that was not of Caucasian descent. Jeez, you know, you're on your deathbed and you don't want the heart of someone that's not like you.
1: This scene, 2 decades ago, stuck with Shamika and her lead songwriter, John Hahn.
3: Fast forward, we're still thinking about that. It's still right at the forefront of our minds with all this stuff going on in our country. It just hit us like a ton of bricks. And that's when the song came about, Would You Take My Blood?
1: Recorded live at Dizzy's Club at Jazz Lincoln Center in January 2021, this is Would You Take My Blood?

0: Shamika Copeland with Would You Take My Blood? The story of a white man who refused to take a black man's heart. A song that appeared on Shamika's 2018 album, America's Child.
1: And since I've done it, I've heard so many amazing stories. People coming up to me, thanking me. You know, a woman was at my concert and she said, my husband's a racist, but he loves blues music. She just outright said it. White woman, my husband's a racist. And when you sang that song, he squeezed my hand and he looked at me and she said, I know you changed something in him today. So thank you. So she's crying. I'm crying. It was a moment. I always say one person at a time, you know, I don't need to change the whole world. Just one person at a time.
0: The album that song appeared on, America's Child, and the one that followed, Uncivil War, represent a change in tone in Shamika's output from her earlier years.
1: My life kind of shifted and changed when I had my kid. I wanted to try to bring people together, unity and things like that. We ain't got time for hate. I know I sound like

0: a 1980s beauty queen talking about all I want is world peace. But in all honesty, that's what I want. I want my kid to grow up in a world where we don't have all this just horrible divisiveness.
1: Shamika says that her song Walk Until I Ride from her 2020 album Uncivil War has a staple singer's freedom kind of spirit, and the lyrics are what she calls a testament to the Black community.
0: We have always been able to make lemonade, and that's what we continue to do. And we just keep on going. No matter what gets thrown at us, we just keep on going. We're going to walk until we ride. Keep on walking till our shoes wear out, you know, until we reach salvation and you can hear us shout. We're going to walk until we ride. And that's what we've been doing. And what we continue to do.
1: We'll go out with one more from Shamika and her band, recorded live at Jazz and Lincoln Center. This is Walk Until I Ride. Cloud-

0: Jazz Night in America is a production of WBGO, Jazz and Lincoln Center, and NPR Music. This week's episode was written and produced by Alex Arif. The music from Jazz and Lincoln Center was recorded by Rob McCumber. The music from Exit Zero Jazz Festival was recorded in partnership with WRTI by Tyler McClure and mixed by Corey Goldberg. Katie Simon is our senior producer. Thanks to Michael Klein at the Exit Zero Jazz Festival, John Hahn, and Will Kimbrough. I'm Christian McBride.
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Chicago native Herbie Hancock, and what he said about 20 years ago was, this is one of his favorite projects ever. From 1998, Gershwin's World, the name of it, Herbie Hancock there doing The Man I Love with Joni Mitchell on the vocal. Herbie Hancock, you're on Weekend Jazz. I'm Scott Hanley, and we turn next to another Chicago native, born about 5 years earlier than Herbie Hancock, Ramsey Lewis, from a release he did called Appassionata. This is called Close Your Eyes and Remember. Ramsey Lewis on Weekend Jazz.

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Nancy Erickson Lamont from her new release called Through the Passages. Jean Chaumont on guitar, and that was Haiku New Love from Nancy Erickson Lamont. Before that, American-Iranian saxophonist Farzin Farhadi from a recent release a couple years ago now called The Cure and the tune After All. Farzin Farhadi. I'm Scott Hanley with Jazz on Your Weekend with Red Garland up next at the piano, Coleman Hawkins on tenor sax, the album called Red Beans, and that is the title track. Here's Red Garland with Coleman Hawkins.

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Mark Sherman at the Vibes with Bill Cunliffe on piano from the release called The L.A. Sessions, and they're the Benny Golson tune, Whisper Not. I'm Scott Hanley here with Jazz on Your Weekend, turning next to the wonderful new release by Samara Joy that features arrangements by Brian Lynch, here doing You Stepped Out of a Dream. The release is called Portrait from Samara Joy.

I'm Scott Hanley here with Jazz on Your Weekend, a prominent jazz player who also worked a lot with people like James Taylor over his career, Don Grolnick. This is the title track from the release Medianoche. 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

Scott Hamilton on tenor sax from a release he did called Jazz Signatures from more than 20 years ago now. John Bunch on piano, longtime musical director for Tony Bennett there. The tune by Billy Strayhorn called Rain Check. Scott Hamilton on tenor sax with John Bunch. Well, hi there. I'm Scott Hanley here with Jazz on Your Weekend, turning next to a bass player who's also a fine singer from her new release called Sweet Dreams. Here's Don't Let It Bring You Down, Kristen Korb on Weekend Jazz.

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Luke Selleck and Andrew Renfro on bass and guitar, respectively, and Harvest for the World from their new release called Aberdeen Blues. Before that, also from a new release, saxophonist Wayne Escoffrey. It's called Alone, and that was the title track, Wayne Escoffrey on sax. I'm Scott Hanley here with Jazz on Our Weekend with Houston Person joining us now. He's on tenor here with I Only Have Eyes for You.

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Ron Jackson on his 7-string guitar there doing Hard Times from the release Standards and Other Songs. Up next, trumpeter Howard McGhee with Tommy Flanagan on piano and A Cottage for Sale.

Cal Jader at the Vibes and his interpretation of Tintindeo, calling it Soulbird. Before that, Nancy Wilson and Cannonball Adderley with a Broadway tune, very popular for Nancy Wilson, Never Will I Marry. Up next, Gerald Wiggins here at the organ with Harold Land on tenor sax, Teach Me Tonight.

0: 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Monday, the Groove Break with Daniel Long. 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

Dakota Staton from her first full-length album from 1957, The Late Late Show. And that was the big hit off of that record, the biggest hit of her career, really, The Late Late Show. The album doesn't really have a lot of personnel on it, but we understand it was probably Jonah Jones there on trumpet and Hank Jones at the piano. Dakota Staton with The Late Late Show. Well, hi there. I'm Scott Hanley here with Jazz on Our Weekend, turning next to a great saxophonist, notably remarkable on alto sax and on tenor sax, Sonny Stitt. From a release called Salt and Pepper, here's the tune, My Mother's Eyes, Sonny Stitt, here on Weekend Jazz.

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1: The summer movie season is winding down. Is the movie news going to wind down too? Of course not. 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I'm Matt Hobson. 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

Cheryl Fisher from her release Quietly There and There, the title track. Eric Allison featured at the flute. Before that, Noah Hajdu piano from his release Standards 2, the rhythm section featuring Buster Williams bass, Billy Hart drums. They're doing The Days of Wine and Roses. Noah Hajdu. I'm Scott Hanley here with Jazz on Your Weekend with Stan Getz up next on tenor sax, Oscar Peterson at the piano with his trio, and Three Little Words.

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the Brazilian trio and Bebe from a release called Constelação. Now the late Joey DeFrancesco from his project Freedom, and A Change Is Gonna Come.

The late trumpeter Roy Hargrove, a 1998 recording, which was done just after he and the band involved with this won a Grammy for Best Latin Jazz Recording. This is called Roy Hargrove's Cree Soul and features Frank Lacy, trombone, Larry Willis, piano, Gerald Cannon, bass, and Willie Jones III on drums, and they're with Kamala's Dance from this new release called Grand Terre, which was released on the late Roy Hargrove's birthday in October. He would have been 55. I'm Scott Hanley here with Jazz on Your Weekend, turning next to sounds from Jerry Mulligan, and this is called North Atlantic Run.

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0: Next time on the Sunday Best. Sunday morning, no plans? There's a record for that. Breakfast sizzling in the pan? There's a song for that. Morning sun streaming through the blinds? Oh, have I got a solo for that. On the Sunday Best, we know what time it is, and we've got the music to prove it. 250,000 records at WEMU, and we're not afraid to use them. 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
1: 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I'm John Bomarito. 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Then handpicked blues, soul, and funk music from Wendy Wright from 1 to 4 on From Memphis to Motown. 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

0: Hey, it's Robin Hilton from NPR Music. Whether you're into pop...
1: We're going to a little-known star. Maybe you've heard of her. Her name is Olivia Rodrigo.
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0: I'm Ira Glass. A cop pulls a guy over because his van is swerving across the road.
1: Standing next to the man was a chimpanzee. The man said he was doing really well, and then he lost control of the van. And I'm like, lost control of the van? Like, at what point was the chimpanzee really in charge of this thing?
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3: The summer movie season is winding down. Is the movie news going to wind down too? Of course not. The film never stops rolling here. I'm Matt Hobson. 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
1: This is your community NPR station. It's 89.1 WEMU. Good morning. I'm Matt Hobson, and you are listening to Morning Edition. Now, we're just getting underway. We'll be with you until 10 o'clock this morning. We're going to bring you news from around the world and from around the country from NPR. We'll bring you the news from around the state, Washtenaw County, and Southeast Michigan from WEMU. 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
2: Can getting your hands dirty actually make you feel better? This is Sandra Tsing-Low with the lowdown on science. We often think of dirt as something to avoid, but could the soil beneath our feet hold microbes that benefit our health? Researchers from the University of Colorado Boulder studied a common soil bacterium, Mycobacterium vacae. In the lab, they exposed immune cells to inflammatory stress, then introduced the bacterium. They observed how the cells responded. Results: immune cells which were exposed to the bacterium had a more balanced immune response. In other words, microbes in soil may help our bodies better handle stress. Huh, maybe a little dirt isn't so bad after all.
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11: 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I'm Michelle Martin.
12: And I'm Sasha Pfeiffer. When Brandon Flowers was growing up, he fell in love with new wave music. The Cars, New Order, The Smiths. And he channeled those influences into his band, The Killers. With their debut album in 2004, they were a hit right from the start.

0: Did you feel like you needed her blessing to write that one?
1: I definitely wanted her to give her seal of approval before we recorded it. So it was definitely, there was a process of showing it to her, yeah.
0: I read that you've said, and this is a quote, "I used to think my experiences weren't interesting enough. It took a lot of living for me to recognize that my story was never just my own. Other people have felt these things." Tell me more about what you meant by that.
1: Well, there's that great Scorsese quote, the most personal is the most creative. And I think when you're young and you want to be an artist or you want to be creative, you tend to look outside and not inside. I wanted to make grand gestures and use flowery language. And just slowly but surely as I get older, I realize that my language is beautiful and that I can speak about things in my own life. And I attribute people like, Bruce Springsteen and Tom Petty to opening that door for me to be able to write about what I would actually know about.
0: Is this an album you think you could have recorded as a younger man, or did you need to age a bit before you could sing this kind of music?
1: Yeah, absolutely had to do it later on in life. I didn't have the chops to do it when we first started. I didn't know what I was doing. But it's taken a lot of hours and a lot of determination to get to this point.
2: When I stole away on that three lane headed south.
0: Going back about your dad and his love of country western and his influence on this, what has your dad said about this album?
1: He loves it. He thinks it's going to take off. My dad's 82 years old. He's going to be 82 in November. And I think he's secretly been waiting for me to make this record all along. He just said, finally.
0: That's Brandon Flowers. His new solo album is called Thrasher. Brandon Flowers, thank you so much for the time.
1: Thank you.
2: So hold me in your arms. I think I'm going under. Take your time with my heart.
0: This is NPR News.
3: And this is Morning Edition. I'm Josh Hakala. Coming up next, we'll have the latest national, state, and local news, including concerns from Michiganders about the future of the Social Security program. And then on Morning Edition, a drug that millions of men take for erectile dysfunction is now being used for an entirely different reason.
4: The observational studies are strong enough to warrant offering it as a longevity medication to both men and women.
3: The latest research on the potential health benefits of the drug better known as Cialis, that's coming up in about 10 minutes. And then stick around for Washtenaw United, where Decky Alexander will talk with Safe House Center Executive Director Christine Watson about how Safe House helps domestic abuse and sexual violence survivors. That's coming up at 7:49. Taking a look at the roadways, we are all clear. Everything moving along just fine. No incidents to report here in Washtenaw County. Thanks so much for tuning in to Morning Edition on WEMU. It's 7:30.
5: Live from NPR News in Washington, I'm Dave Mattingly. President Trump says he believes vandalism is responsible for large patches of dead grass near the World War II Memorial on the National Mall in Washington. NPR's Marie Andrusovich says it's the same area where a stage was put up and crowds gathered for the July 4th celebration.
6: The stretch of lawn in question was the site of Trump's Independence Day celebration. The president posted a photo of the now brown and patchy turf on social media saying, "Look what vandals did to the grass connecting the vandalized World War II monument and the vandalized reflecting pool." An arrest was made last Friday after a woman sprayed graffiti on the World War II monument. She claimed responsibility for the vandalism on social media. But charges were dismissed against a former Olympian accused of damaging the reflecting pool after poor construction was determined to be the cause. Trump criticized his longtime ally Jeanine Pirro for her decision to drop the charges. Marie Andrusovich, NPR News, Washington.
5: President Trump's 15-point peace plan for Gaza is a major focus in Jerusalem today. That's where the president's Middle East negotiator and son-in-law, Jared Kushner, is meeting with Israeli Prime Minister Benjamin Netanyahu. The plan is supported by Hamas, but it's been rejected by the Israeli leader. This is NPR News from Washington.
3: With WEMU News, I'm Josh Hakala. Michiganders who rely on Social Security are expressing concern as the program turned 91 years old last week. The Social Security Trust Fund is expected to be exhausted early in the next decade. Analysts say that could prompt significant cuts in benefits. At a forum in Saginaw last Friday, Democratic Congresswoman Kristen McDonald-Rivett says Washington should not put off addressing the problem.
7: I think that we are in a political age of getting the unlikely done. If you look at what's happening across the country, people are demanding change. You don't want the status quo of political bickering while people suffer.
3: Potential changes include raising taxes and adjusting the retirement age. Several news outlets in Florida and Michigan have been hit with bogus copyright claims filed with Google in recent weeks. All the coverage centers on a man running for Congress in Palm Beach, who's tied to a controversial data center in northern Michigan. Rick Brewer has more.
8: The future of a data center has become a hot-button issue on the campaign trail in Florida's 22nd congressional district, especially for Republican Michael Carbonaro. While he's voiced support for local control over the project, several news outlets have pointed out that Carbonaro's name is on the permit for a Bitcoin mine in Michigan's Upper Peninsula. Much of that reporting has been hit with false claims of plagiarism, triggering Google to pull down articles from search results. Attorney Karen Post says she couldn't find any information about the companies who filed these claims while working on an appeal.
9: So the whole thing just seemed very suspicious.
8: This comes as Floridians gear up for primaries this Tuesday. Carbonaro's campaign did not respond to multiple requests for comment on the matter. I'm Rick Brewer.
3: Tonight, the Saginaw City Council is expected to vote on a proposed city ordinance to crack down on large, unruly gatherings. As Steve Carmody reports, the ordinance is a response to a rising number of pop-up street parties that have, at times, ended in violence.
10: The proposed ordinance would allow Saginaw police to break up so-called nuisance gatherings. Participants could even face fines or possible jail time. Officers could act if they observe excessive noise, drug use, underage drinking, blocked traffic, or property damage. But critics think the ordinance is too vague. They fear it could be used to shut down peaceful protests, picket lines, or even large family gatherings. I'm Steve Carmody.
3: This is WEMU News, online at WEMU.org and the WEMU app.
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12: 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I'm Sasha Pfeiffer.
13: And I'm Michelle Martin. Good morning. Wildfires are burning across several western states, and those states prepared for fires differently. Some struggle to pass rules recommended by safety experts. NPR's Lauren Sommer has this report.
14: When the Old Trails fire started in Spokane, Dave Cocott got a warning to be ready to evacuate. He started packing up family keepsakes. Then he got an alert that a second wildfire was headed his way.
15: That's amazing to be threatened by not just one, but two fires. Really scary.
14: But Cocott wasn't actually surprised.
15: My first thought of these fires, like, here we go again.
14: Cocott has spent his career thinking about wildfires. For most of it, he was a fire protection engineer at the Spokane Fire Department. So he'd prepared his home for fires. The house has fire-resistant siding, not wood, and he cleared the flammable plants around it.
15: You kind of think, like, I don't know how the house would go through a fire, but I think ours would have done fine.
14: Studies show that houses that take those steps, manage vegetation, and use fire-resistant materials are more likely to survive wildfires. That's because houses get inundated with tiny burning embers, which is the main way they ignite. Cocott took those steps voluntarily, but he's been pushing for Washington to adopt them statewide. And state regulators were set to do that.
16: I now call to order this hearing regarding proposed changes to...
14: At a hearing in 2024, regulators got public feedback on the new wildfire rules. They released maps showing which parts of Washington are at risk of wildfires. Houses built in those areas would have to use fire-resistant materials like on the roof and siding. They'd also have to create defensible space, like keeping tree branches 10 feet away from a house. That last part raised some pushback at the hearing, like from Eric Seibel of the Tahoma Audubon Society, a wildlife conservation group.
17: I'm concerned that trees, which are our best defense against climate change, will be destroyed en masse if the provisions of the code pass.
14: State legislators stepped in and ordered regulators to redo the wildfire rules. Angie Lane is with Washington's Department of Natural Resources. She says by December, they plan to have new wildfire maps that more accurately show the areas at risk.
18: It's trying to make sure that people are smart building in those areas.
14: But there won't be rules requiring homeowners to manage their trees and vegetation because state legislators got rid of that. Washington isn't alone. Last year, Oregon lawmakers repealed their state's wildfire building codes and vegetation rules after public pushback. Ryan Mahandy is with Headwaters Economics, a wildfire and land use think tank. She says wildfire laws are a patchwork across the western U.S.
19: While many states face the same risk, what we're increasingly seeing is many different interpretations of how to reduce that risk. It is literally all over the map.
14: California has had building codes for wildfire-prone areas for almost 20 years. Colorado and Utah recently passed similar rules. But Idaho, Arizona, and Wyoming don't have them. Handy says some of the public pushback is over concerns about home insurance.
19: If you publish a map that shows my wildfire risk, am I suddenly going to be in the crosshairs of the insurance industry? Insurers have their own proprietary maps that are quite sophisticated.
14: In other words, insurance companies are way ahead of states in evaluating risk. And that risk is getting worse because hotter temperatures are priming the landscape to burn. Back in Spokane, Dave Cocott's house is okay. The fires didn't reach him. He says the damage in his community should be a wake-up call for Washington.
15: Fires are changing. These types of fires are changing. They're becoming much larger fires.
14: And he says that means states need to do more to prepare. Lauren Sommer, NPR News.
12: The drug Tadalafil, known by its brand name Cialis, is taken by millions of men for erectile dysfunction. Now there's a movement to repurpose the medication to help people live longer. NPR's Will Stone reports.
20: About a year ago, Christy Swicky made a change to her daily wellness routine. She added a low dose of Tadalafil.
21: It seemed very harmless. If anything, it's going to help blood flow, and that can be beneficial to our brain and our heart.
20: It's true that Tadalafil does improve blood flow throughout the body, though in general, those taking it are only concerned about one region. And Swicky says she definitely gets questions.
21: They're mostly just like, wait, what? You're a woman. What are you doing?
20: Swicky has a PhD in molecular oncology. She's built a following on social media around longevity. Her decision to take a drug intended for erectile dysfunction goes back to her own family history of heart disease.
21: That was my main focus of like, well, maybe this is a low-hanging fruit, something that I can do to prevent that.
20: In fact, high-profile figures in wellness and biohacking are increasingly talking up Tadalafil as a longevity drug. Swicky herself promotes it for an online clinic called Ageless RX. Dr. Janelle Decker is the medical director there.
4: I do feel like the observational studies out there are strong enough to warrant offering it as a longevity medication to both men and women.
20: This is a big reason drugs like Tadalafil are getting more attention. In recent years, research has shown that men who take these medications seem to fare better in a variety of ways. Cardiologist Robert Kloner is at Huntington Medical Research Institutes and the University of Southern California. A study of his looked at more than 8,000 men who took it for erectile dysfunction. They had a 55% lower rate of cardiovascular-related death and a 44% lower rate of death overall during the study period of about 3 years.
22: This to us is a very interesting signal.
20: In other words, he says, it's showing an association, not causation.
22: None of these drugs are FDA approved for longevity or for reducing major adverse cardiovascular events. Having said that, so many of these studies have all been consistent.
20: Some have found a decreased risk of dementia and Alzheimer's when taking these drugs. Tadalafil works by preventing the breakdown of a signaling molecule. This helps smooth muscle cells relax, blood vessels dilate, blood flow increases. It's already approved to treat a form of high blood pressure affecting arteries in the lungs and is similar to Viagra, which was originally developed as a cardiovascular drug. In fact, earlier this summer, Kloner was part of an expert group known as the Princeton Consensus Panel that concluded it may be appropriate to use low-dose Tadalafil for some men at increased risk of cardiovascular disease.
22: It's not something that cardiologists are routinely recommending, but these drugs in general are very safe.
20: He acknowledges, though, they're not as well studied in women. Some experts, including Dr. Stephen Nissen, are troubled this is catching on without high-quality data in humans. Nissen is chief academic officer of the Cleveland Clinic Heart, Vascular, and Thoracic Institute.
0: Absence of evidence of harm doesn't mean there isn't harm. In the absence of randomized controlled trial data, it's pretty hard to justify.
20: Human trials are something Dr. Kloner at USC wants to do.
22: The problem with that is trying to find funding for it.
20: He says pharmaceutical companies aren't incentivized to do these studies because generic versions are already available. So for now, patients and doctors need to decide for themselves if a drug intended for the bedroom should also be used to try to extend life. Will Stone, NPR News.
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3: 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I'm Josh Hakala. Several days of heavy rain have caused widespread flooding in parts of Indiana.
1: A natural disaster like this, historic in nature, we've not seen these floodwaters in 113 years.
3: An update on the damage and the death toll. Will also have the latest on Ukraine launching one of the largest aerial attacks of the war on Russia. Those stories are coming up in the next hour of Morning Edition. 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
3: 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Once we're done here on Morning Edition, Jeremy Baldwin will be in for 89.1 Jazz at 10. And on this day in 1959, Miles Davis released the classic album Kind of Blue. I have to imagine he'll play a little Miles today. It's so much more. And then stick around for the Groove Break, where Daniel Long will be painting the town indigo with trumpeter and vocalist Bria Skomberg, and much more. That's from noon to 2 on the Groove Break right here on WEMU. Taking a look at the roadways in Washtenaw County, everything moving along just fine. Everyone behaving themselves out there. Weather-wise, we've got cloudy skies and good air quality all across the county. 66 degrees in Chelsea and Dexter and Whitmore Lake, 68 in Manchester, 72 in Canton, 68 in Ann Arbor, and 72 here in Ypsilanti.
12: Good morning, I'm Sasha Pfeiffer. The Panathenaic Stadium in Athens has hosted some of the most elite athletes in the world. Now it's getting some scrubs. There's more than a century's worth of grime caked on its white marble from things like chewing gum and soda. So the stadium that hosted the first modern Olympics is getting a much-needed wash. Workers are using low-pressure cleaners to preserve the marble underneath. When they're done, maybe throw your gum in the trash. It's Morning Edition.
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12: 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I'm Sasha Pfeiffer.
13: And I'm Michelle Martin. President Trump's One Big Beautiful Bill Act is expected to dramatically cut money for Medicaid, which pays for medical care for low-income and disabled Americans. Cuts to the program could reach nearly $1 trillion over a decade. That has alarmed rural hospitals and doctors because many of their patients depend on the program. In response to those concerns, Congress added $50 billion to the bill to shore up rural health infrastructure. Iowa Public Radio's Natalie Krebs reports on how health officials are trying to figure out how to make the best use of that money.
5: The money that Congress added to Trump's massive tax and spending bill is called the Rural Health Transformation Program. And Mahaska Health in Oskaloosa, Iowa has already received more than $3 million that will be used for a new PET scanner to detect cancer. CEO Kevin Durandi steps into a suite of empty offices filled with various cardboard boxes, storage bins, and office furniture.
6: So this will all be gutted, and the PET CT will be housed over here.
5: Durandi says the grant funding will allow the hospital to replace the scanner on a mobile truck years ahead of schedule, and Mahaska Health will be able to do more than twice as many scans as it now conducts.
7: To have an in-house PET CT where we can scan patients 5 days a week is significant to reduce the diagnosis to treatment times.
5: Iowa health officials say in addition to investing money in rural cancer care, they also plan to use the federal dollars for telehealth infrastructure and mobile care units, among other things. The state hopes to draw down a total of $1 billion from the Rural Health Transformation Program over 5 years. It's received $209 million in this first year. Larry Johnson is the principal deputy director at the Iowa Department of Health and Human Services. He says the state wants to spend the money quickly.
9: Because if you don't spend the money on the projects that you tell the federal government you're going to, they're going to claw the money back. So we actually are hoping we're organized enough to get it done that we hope to take money from states that aren't able to do what we are.
5: Iowa officials say they see the Rural Health Fund as a separate investment, regardless of what happens with Medicaid. But most healthcare workers in rural communities are looking at the new funds in the context of the looming cuts to Medicaid, says Timothy McBride, a public health professor at Washington University in St. Louis.
24: It's like, yes, I mean, certainly an unequivocally good thing for rural to get this $50 billion relative to not having it, but the net effect of all this is going to be negative.
5: According to the nonpartisan health policy think tank KFF, even if Iowa gets $1 billion from the Rural Health Fund, the Medicaid loss for rural health care facilities in the state will total nearly $4 billion over a 10-year span. Iowa Hospital Association President Chris Mitchell says that's a huge concern for rural hospitals.
25: As soon as the rural health transformation dollars go away, then the Medicaid cuts start to come into place. And that's not a temporary proposition. That is ongoing.
5: In Western Iowa, Brett Altman, the CEO of Cass Health, agrees. He says while his hospital will also get nearly $3 million for a PET scanner, that money from the Rural Health Fund won't come close to making up for the reduction in Medicaid funding he's anticipating.
26: When you break it down to the ridiculous, we know that more than half that money isn't going to hospitals.
5: Still, Altman and others say they have to try to get what they can, since rural hospitals face such an uncertain financial situation. For NPR News, I'm Natalie Krebs in Des Moines.
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28: This is 89.1 WEMU, and welcome to our weekly conversation on equity and opportunity in our county and in our community. I'm your host, Decky Alexander, and I'm honored still and always to welcome you to this week's edition of Washtenaw United. Safe House Center in Washtenaw County, even for those who have not had direct utilization of its services, is a household and community-held name. Its mission is to empower survivors of sexual and intimate partner violence by providing advocacy, support services such as 24-hour helpline, emergency shelter, legal advocacy, and they help survivors access safety, healing, and justice. And yet, as much as Safe House navigates all the complexities around sexual and intimate partner violence, it cannot survive as a solo act. And needs Washtenaw County as a system to solve housing, accountability, and cultural stigma together. Christine Watson, Executive Director, returns to Washtenaw United to share with us how we as a county and community can be more united in supporting Safe House, its mission, and all the people they serve. Welcome back, Christine, to Washtenaw United. Thanks for coming in 3D. I really appreciate it. It's my first, you know, in-person interview, and so now I can, like, pay attention to nonverbals, and I'm really excited about it, actually. I appreciate being here, Becky. Thank you so much. And thank you for continuing this great conversation in our community, not just with me, but with everybody. We are very grateful.
8: And I said, I know you've been here before and you've shared a lot about Safe House, but I'm not so sure if you shared your own story. So to work in any nonprofit is a supreme act of love and selflessness. But to work and lead an organization dedicated to navigating people through some of the most traumatic moments of their life requires a really specific kind of resolve and character. So, Christine, what about your being and your background has allowed you and led you to this work into Safe House?
28: I appreciate that characterization. Thank you so much. I guess the first thing I would say, it is actually a team effort. I sit here today because of the men, women, you name it, people whose shoulder I stand upon. And that could be people within my own family, but certainly also the people that I've come into contact with in Washtenaw County, as well as Safe House Center. It's a team effort. And every single day I show up together with that team to do the best that we can for survivors. But I have made it a career to work in social services. I'm very proud of that. I have always wanted to give back to the community, and this is one way that I can do it. But I do sit very gratefully in that team because that's what carries me through every day. And also the people that I have had the great opportunity to provide services to. I carry their stories with me. I carry their gratitude. Sometimes they're not so much gratitude, but I carry them with me every day. And that is what makes me get up every day to just keep doing more and keep doing better.
8: It's beautiful. Thank you. So I know the people we know are no longer outside of us. That's often sort of an adage. And so you carry them with you, and they kind of are your sort of motivation and inspiration as you move forward. So getting a little to the sort of like where Safe House is, and if you step back, Christine, and you look at our community right now, what do you see is the gap between what survivors need and what our broader county system actually provides?
28: I think, unfortunately, it comes back to what we typically always talk about, resources. Mm-hmm. You know, running an agency such as Safe House takes resources, logistical resources, emotional resources, physical resources. It takes people.

0: It takes money so that we can pay for the people who make sure that our doors are open. We have the money to also give back to the community members who come to us who are in need, and we try to do the best that we can with the resources that we have available to us. But I think that's where we continue to see the gap. We are celebrating our 50th year this year, and which is incredible. But you can also look at it through the lens of, it's kind of sad that we're still needed 50 years on, but then it's also good that we are still here 50 years on. And that comes back to, again, that community support that we have continued to receive in all very many different ways. I couldn't sit here without that support.
1: You're listening to Washtenaw United on 89.1 WEMU. I'm Ducky Alexander, and today we are having a conversation with Christine Watson, Executive Director of Safe House Center, on the community's role and responsibility in ensuring that those that leave the safety of Safe House can live here. So, speaking a little bit of the safety of Safe House, we just had a mayoral elections, and we've heard a lot about affordable housing in Ann Arbor and Washtenaw County generally. And I think you pointed to sort of resources and housing for those leaving Safe House as one of, if not the biggest operational barrier. So what would it take? You talk about resources and your partners. What would it take for community partners such as landlords or local government or developers to step up?
0: I think that's continued investment into our community, because I think you just said something very important. What is shelter? How do we define shelter? And what is the purpose of a shelter? The way that we look at it, it's supposed to be a temporary reprieve for somebody to find safety. But there has to be a next step following that. And for some people, shelter is not the best option. It's not necessarily what's going to keep them safe or keep them functioning in their own world. People have jobs. People have school. People have children. Uprooting everybody and putting them into a shelter life is not always the best solution. So how can we also talk about keeping people safe in their own homes? How can we talk about, going back to housing, keeping housing affordable to the people who are, you know, who live in our community, who work in our community? And I think that's where the community can still step in and help us. We have great connections with landlords. We have great connections with our local government. We work very closely with all of the housing service providers in the community. Again, it takes a team of people to make sure that people are taken care of, but the resources have to exist. So if we're not building housing that is geared towards affordable, you know, not necessarily even low income, because how are we defining low income today? We need to look at that. But it's, again, how do we prioritize housing for people in our community who live here, who work here, who go to school here, and then unfortunately also the people who are assaulted here and who may need to pivot slightly as they seek refuge or seek safety.
1: I wanted to ask you a question about women who are incarcerated. And Women's Huron Valley Corrections Facility is in our county and is the only women's prison in the state of Michigan. And I know that many women who are incarcerated are there as a result of responding to violence that they were the recipient of. And I often think, Christine, what could we as a community do so that women would not have to resort to violence to stop violence?
0: At Safe House Center, we run a program at the facility. We run a support group for survivors of sexual assault and domestic violence. And I think it's because we recognize that things happen and people might find themselves in situations for whatever reason, but that shouldn't exclude them from receiving the emotional and the physical support that they might need to process the trauma that they have experienced. But I think also, to answer your question, I think as a community, we need to stop and listen. We need to, again, look at where are the resources for people preventatively that can help them maybe not find themselves in a situation such as incarceration or whatever it is, homelessness or in medical facilities. So I think it is a big responsibility. I am proud that we sit in a community where we can exercise additional care and support for people who are incarcerated. I know there are many programs in this community within Washtenaw County that does. And I think, again, that goes back to, I know this is the theme, it's a team effort, but the community, we have to listen and we have to invest to make sure that people receive the adequate care and the proper support that they need. And that is what's going to hopefully reduce additional barriers and challenges down the road.
1: So I wanted to talk a little bit about sort of some of the interactions you might have happened

0: It's Morning Edition from NPR News. I'm Michelle Martin.
1: And I'm Sasha Pfeiffer.
2: 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The carrier USS Washington is on its way to the Middle East to relieve the USS Lincoln. The Lincoln has been at the center of concerns over crew mental health and a lack of fresh food and supplies. That story's coming up in the next hour of Morning Edition in about 15 minutes.
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2: And stay tuned for the next hour of Morning Edition, where we will have Washtenaw United. It is Monday after all. Deki Alexander will be here, and she will talk with Safe House Center Executive Director Christine Watson about how Safe House helps domestic abuse and sexual violence survivors. And that's coming up at 9:49 here on WEMU. Taking a look at the roadways in Washtenaw County, we've got a little bit of slow traffic on westbound I-94 around US 23 is where that slowdown begins at the moment. Of course, that could expand back to Michigan Avenue, so keep an eye out on that. Right now, we've got good air quality and cloudy skies across the county with a little sunshine peeking out in Ypsilanti, 68 degrees in Chelsea and Dexter, 68 in Manchester, 70 in Saline, 68 in Ann Arbor, and 72 here in Ypsilanti. The forecast for today, mostly sunny with highs in the low 80s. Tonight, clear skies with overnight lows around 60. And then tomorrow, we'll have sunny skies with highs in the mid 80s. It's 8:51.
0: It's Morning Edition from NPR News. I'm Michelle Martin.
1: And I'm Sasha Pfeiffer. President Trump says he wants the U.S. to scale back military cooperation with one of its allies, South Korea. He posted this online within hours of the planned start of joint exercises between the two countries. Trump's comments may be an olive branch to North Korea in the hopes of restarting diplomacy with North Korea that began and then stalled in Trump's first term. NPR's Anthony Kuhn reports from Seoul.
5: In a social media post, President Trump said that joint drills with South Korea are costly and send a hostile message to North Korea. He added that he has a good relationship with the North's leader, Kim Jong-un, and he expressed disappointment that South Korea had declined to help the U.S. with operations against Iran. South Korea's presidential office said it hopes that friendly relations between Trump and Kim will lead to meaningful dialogue between their two countries. But Trump's orders came as a shock to people waking up in Seoul.
6: I was really surprised that it came at this stage, which is right on the day of the start of the exercise.
5: Chon Inbom is a retired South Korean Army Lieutenant General. He says such concessions to North Korea will be taken not as a goodwill gesture, but as a sign of weakness.
6: If you want to talk to the North Koreans and have them come to the table, all you have to do is say, okay, we give up and we acknowledge that you are a nuclear weapon state. And they'll come to the table and they will want many things.
5: President Trump also scaled back military drills in 2018. He held three summits with Kim Jong-un, but they failed to reach a deal, and the talks fell apart in 2019. Chon Inbom notes that Trump's move is likely to be welcomed by the progressive administration of South Korean President Lee Jae-myung. Lee wants to engage with North Korea, but so far, Pyongyang has rejected Lee's conciliatory words and gestures. President Trump, meanwhile, has continued to speak favorably about Kim Jong-un. Returning from a summit in China in May, he told reporters aboard Air Force One that there had been no recent progress in reviving stalled diplomacy with Kim.
7: But I have a good relationship with him. He's been respectful of our country.
5: The Trump administration's 2026 National Defense Strategy says North Korea poses a nuclear threat to the U.S. homeland, as well as to allies South Korea and Japan. General Chon Inbom says Trump's message could have an impact on the debate in South Korea on whether to continue to rely on the U.S. for defense against North Korea's nuclear weapons or whether to develop their own deterrent.
6: Your traditional allies and greatest supporters of the alliance, they will naturally want their own capability to have

0: Seoul.
1: It's been more than a year since Texas created its newest city, Starbase. People who work for Elon Musk's SpaceX live there. SpaceX's headquarters, launch site, and rockets are there, too. Now Starbase is looking to expand its boundaries and annex more than 7,000 acres of surrounding land. Reynaldo Leaños Jr. reports.
2: It's a scorching August afternoon in South Texas, and Becca Hinojosa, the co-founder of the South Texas Environmental Justice Network, blasts the AC in her car.
3: We're driving along Highway 4, headed towards Boca Chica Beach.
2: As Hinojosa drives, large 18-wheelers and silver Cybertrucks zoom by her on the opposite side of the highway.
3: This road is always under construction. SpaceX is rapidly colonizing and changing the entire landscape of Boca Chica.
2: And very soon, the city of Starbase and Elon Musk's SpaceX could change this area by the Gulf of Mexico even more. In 2025, Starbase was created around SpaceX as a way for the company to grow its workforce and expand launches. Elon Musk established the complex with the goal of sending humans back to the moon and eventually to Mars. The city is now looking to annex land from private property owners and state land, and Starbase already controls the beach and road access during launches. According to documents that the city sent to impacted landowners, Starbase says they want this annexation in order to provide more efficient coordination with agencies like U.S. Customs and Border Protection and the Texas Department of Public Safety. Hinojosa is headed to a landowner's property that Starbase wants.
3: We're on beautiful, pristine land owned by a property owner who doesn't want to get sucked up into Elon Musk's city of Starbase.
2: Hinojosa has been in touch with several landowners, like 56-year-old Barbara Buckner. Her grandmother was a Holocaust survivor who fled Poland, settled in Chicago, and purchased less than an acre in South Texas.
4: You have people that they're trying to build a future for themselves, in this case, trying to build a retirement for themselves, and getting basically run over by a big corporation.
2: Buckner is opposed to annexation. She wonders, who is Starbase's priority? Residents or SpaceX? Currently, the mayor and one of the two city commissioners work for SpaceX.
4: I mean, how can you be supporting residents when you work for SpaceX?
2: The mayor didn't respond to several requests for an interview. Hinojosa fears environmental damage. In 2024, the Environmental Protection Agency found that SpaceX had violated the Clean Water Act after tens of thousands of gallons of industrial wastewater were discharged into surrounding areas. And Hinojosa says that kind of damage could come with more rocket launches.
3: I've come out here several times after a SpaceX launch to document all of the debris. I have photos of metal shrapnel blown up into this area that we're on.
2: SpaceX did not respond to questions about the environmental impact of rocket launches. Sofia Benavides is the Cameron County Commissioner of Precinct 1. That's where Starbase is.
5: The law allows them to do so, so there's nothing that we can do to stop it.
2: Starbase has until August 18 to hear back from impacted landowners to see if the city has the necessary signatures needed to go through with the annexation. Then they will hold two public hearings. And in September, city officials will vote on whether to annex or not.
3: They call it Starbase. You pull the curtain back. It's the SpaceX annexation. SpaceX threatens the Rio Grande Valley, and that's why we'll continue to resist.
2: Hinojosa's organization is looking into possible legal action to prevent the annexation. For NPR News, I'm Reynaldo Leaños Jr. in Starbase, Texas.
6: It's Morning Edition from NPR News. I'm Sasha Pfeiffer.
1: And I'm Michelle Martin.

This is 89.1 WEMU. I'm Josh Hakala. Stick around. We've got more from Morning Edition coming up next. But first, we'll have a check of the latest national, state, and local headlines, including Eastern Michigan's president weighing in on the University of Michigan's pilot program that will give some freshmen pass, no credit, instead of letter grades. And then scientists believe

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1: And this is Morning Edition on 89.1 WEMU, your listener-supported community NPR station. I'm Josh Hakala. Wildfires have taken a heavy toll this year across the American West. States are responding differently, from drafting risk maps to weighing rules for clearing brush. We'll have that story coming up in about 15 minutes on Morning Edition.
2: Safehaul Center, based out of Ann Arbor, has served as a haven for those who have experienced domestic abuse and sexual violence. Christine Watson has served as the center's executive director since 2022. She will join me, Decky Alexander, to discuss what Safehaul has achieved during her time and what the future may hold. That's all on the next Washtenaw United Monday morning at 7:49 and 9:49 right here on 89.1 WEMU.
1: That's coming up in about 30 minutes. 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Taking a look at the roadways in Washtenaw County, we've got our usual slow spot at westbound I-94 at about Michigan Avenue is where that slowdown begins. It seems to have calmed down at the moment, but, you know, give it time. You never know. It might be back. But other than that, no incidents to report. Sources with access to a window tell me that it is beautiful outside all across the county. The sun has emerged from the clouds in many places. It's 68 degrees in Chelsea and Dexter, 68 in Brighton, 72 in Canton, 70 in Ann Arbor, 72 here in Ypsilanti. It's 9:21.
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4: 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I'm Michelle Martin.
5: And I'm Sasha Pfeiffer. When Brandon Flowers was growing up, he fell in love with new wave music, The Cars, New Order, The Smiths, and he channeled those influences into his band, The Killers. With their debut album in 2004, they were a hit right from the start.

0: Did you feel like you needed her blessing to write that one?
1: I definitely wanted her to give her seal of approval before we recorded it. So it was definitely, there was a process of showing it to her, yeah.
0: I read that you've said, and this is a quote, "I used to think my experiences weren't interesting enough. It took a lot of living for me to recognize that my story was never just my own. Other people have felt these things." Tell me more about what you meant by that.
1: Well, there's that great Scorsese quote, the most personal is the most creative. And I think when you're young and you want to be an artist or you want to be creative, you tend to look outside and not inside. I wanted to make grand gestures and use flowery language. And just slowly but surely as I get older, I realize that my language is beautiful and that I can speak about things in my own life. And I attribute people like, Bruce Springsteen and Tom Petty to opening that door for me to be able to write about what I would actually know about.
0: Is this an album you think you could have recorded as a younger man, or did you need to age a bit before you could sing this kind of music?
1: Yeah, absolutely had to do it later on in life. I didn't have the chops to do it when we first started. I didn't know what I was doing. But it's taken a lot of hours and a lot of determination to get to this point.
2: When I stole away on that three lane headed south.
0: Going back about your dad and his love of country western and his influence on this, what has your dad said about this album?
1: He loves it. He thinks it's going to take off. My dad's 82 years old. He's going to be 82 in November. And I think he's secretly been waiting for me to make this record all along. He just said, finally.
0: That's Brandon Flowers. His new solo album is called Thrasher. Brandon Flowers, thank you so much for the time.
1: Oh, thank you.
2: So hold
0: This is NPR News.
3: And this is 89.1 WEMU, your community NPR station. I'm Josh Hackle. Thanks for joining me for Morning Edition. Coming up next, we'll have the latest national, state, and local news, including concerns from Michiganders about the future of the Social Security program. And then on Morning Edition, a drug that millions of men take for erectile dysfunction is now being used for an entirely different reason.
4: Studies are strong enough to warrant offering it as a longevity medication to both men and women.
3: The latest research on the potential health benefits of the drug, better known as Cialis, that's coming up in about 10 minutes. And then stay tuned for Washtenaw United, where Decky Alexander will talk with Safe House Center Executive Director Christine Watson. That's at 9:49. Taking a look at the roadways in Washtenaw County, things have cleared up a little bit on westbound I-94. No incidents to report.
5: Live from NPR News in Washington, I'm Dave Mattingly. It's not yet clear if any progress was made at today's talks in Jerusalem involving President Trump's Middle East negotiator and son-in-law Jared Kushner and Israeli Prime Minister Benjamin Netanyahu. The two met for several hours and were expected to focus on the president's 15-point peace plan for Gaza. That proposal's been endorsed by Hamas, but days ago, Netanyahu rejected it. Trade negotiators from the U.S. and Canada are holding talks ahead of this week's tariff deadline set by the White House. As Dan Karpinchuk reports, both sides appear to be holding firm on their positions.
6: Ottawa's Minister of Canada-U.S. Trade, Dominic LeBlanc, and his chief negotiator remained in Washington over the weekend, signaling the intensity of the talks over the next few days. Sticking points remain: the ban by most provinces on American liquor products, Canada's dairy quota system, and Canadian counter-tariffs on U.S. autos. For its part, Canada wants to head off the additional 50% tariffs President Trump has threatened, which are to kick in on Wednesday. It also wants tariffs lowered or eliminated on steel and aluminum, autos, and forestry products. If the talks fail and tariffs are imposed, Canada says it will retaliate. U.S. Trade Representative Jameson Greer says Washington will not tolerate any retaliatory measures. For NPR News, I'm Dan Karpinchuk in Toronto.
5: The Dow is down 148 points. This is NPR News.
3: With WEMU News, I'm Josh Hakala. Michiganders who rely on Social Security are expressing concern as the program turned 91 years old last week. The Social Security Trust Fund is expected to be exhausted early in the next decade. Analysts say that could prompt significant cuts in benefits. At a forum in Saginaw last Friday, Democratic Congresswoman Kristen McDonald-Rivett says Washington should not put off addressing the problem.
7: I think that we are in a political age of getting the unlikely done. If you look at what's happening across the country, people are demanding change. You don't want the status quo of political bickering while people suffer.
3: Potential changes include raising taxes and adjusting the retirement age. Several news outlets in Florida and Michigan have been hit with bogus copyright claims filed with Google in recent weeks. All the coverage centers on a man running for Congress in Palm Beach who's tied to a controversial data center in northern Michigan. Rick Brewer has more.
8: The future of a data center has become a hot-button issue on the campaign trail in Florida's 22nd congressional district, especially for Republican Michael Carbonaro. While he's voiced support for local control over the project, several news outlets have pointed out that Carbonaro's name is on the permit for a Bitcoin mine in Michigan's Upper Peninsula. Much of that reporting has been hit with false claims of plagiarism, triggering Google to pull down articles from search results. Attorney Karen Post says she couldn't find any information about the companies who filed these claims while working on an appeal.
9: So the whole thing just seemed very suspicious.
8: This comes as Floridians gear up for primaries this Tuesday. Carbonaro's campaign did not respond to multiple requests for comment on the matter. I'm Rick Brewer.
3: Tonight, the Saginaw City Council is expected to vote on a proposed city ordinance to crack down on large, unruly gatherings. As Steve Carmody reports, the ordinance is a response to a rising number of pop-up street parties that have, at times, ended in violence.
10: The proposed ordinance would allow Saginaw police to break up so-called nuisance gatherings. Participants could even face fines or possible jail time. Officers could act if they observe excessive noise, drug use, underage drinking, blocked traffic, or property damage. But critics think the ordinance is too vague. They fear it could be used to shut down peaceful protests, picket lines, or even large family gatherings. I'm Steve Carmody.
3: This is WEMU News, online at WEMU.org and the WEMU app.
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12: It's Morning Edition from NPR News. I'm Sasha Pfeiffer.
13: And I'm Michelle Martin. Good morning. Wildfires are burning across several western states, and those states prepared for fires differently. Some struggle to pass rules recommended by safety experts. NPR's Lauren Sommer has this report.
14: When the Old Trails fire started in Spokane, Dave Cocott got a warning to be ready to evacuate. He started packing up family keepsakes. Then he got an alert that a second wildfire was headed his way.
15: It's amazing to be threatened by not just one, but two fires. Really scary.
14: But Cocott wasn't actually surprised.
15: My first thought of these fires, like, here we go again.
14: Cocott has spent his career thinking about wildfires. For most of it, he was a fire protection engineer at the Spokane Fire Department. So he'd prepared his home for fires. The house has fire-resistant siding, not wood, and he cleared the flammable plants around it.
15: You kind of think, like, I don't know how the house would go through a fire, but I think ours would have done fine.
14: Studies show that houses that take those steps, manage vegetation, and use fire-resistant materials are more likely to survive wildfires. That's because houses get inundated with tiny burning embers, which is the main way they ignite. Cocott took those steps voluntarily, but he's been pushing for Washington to adopt them statewide. And state regulators were set to do that.
16: I now call to order this hearing regarding proposed changes to...
14: At a hearing in 2024, regulators got public feedback on the new wildfire rules. They released maps showing which parts of Washington are at risk of wildfires. Houses built in those areas would have to use fire-resistant materials like on the roof and siding. They'd also have to create defensible space, like keeping tree branches 10 feet away from a house. That last part raised some pushback at the hearing, like from Eric Seibel of the Tahoma Audubon Society, a wildlife conservation group.
17: I'm concerned that trees, which are our best defense against climate change, will be destroyed en masse if the provisions of the code pass.
14: State legislators stepped in and ordered regulators to redo the wildfire rules. Angie Lane is with Washington's Department of Natural Resources. She says by December, they plan to have new wildfire maps that more accurately show the areas at risk.
18: It's trying to make sure that people are smart building in those areas.
14: But there won't be rules requiring homeowners to manage their trees and vegetation because state legislators got rid of that. Washington isn't alone. Last year, Oregon lawmakers repealed their state's wildfire building codes and vegetation rules after public pushback. Ryan Mahandy is with Headwaters Economics, a wildfire and land use think tank. She says wildfire laws are a patchwork across the western U.S.
19: While many states face the same risk, what we're increasingly seeing is many different interpretations of how to reduce that risk. It is literally all over the map.
14: California has had building codes for wildfire-prone areas for almost 20 years. Colorado and Utah recently passed similar rules. But Idaho, Arizona, and Wyoming don't have them. Handy says some of the public pushback is over concerns about home insurance.
19: If you publish a map that shows my wildfire risk, am I suddenly going to be in the crosshairs of the insurance industry? Insurers have their own proprietary maps that are quite sophisticated.
14: In other words, insurance companies are way ahead of states in evaluating risk. And that risk is getting worse because hotter temperatures are priming the landscape to burn. Back in Spokane, Dave Cocott's house is okay. The fires didn't reach him. He says the damage in his community should be a wake-up call for Washington.
15: Fires are changing. These types of fires are changing. They're becoming much larger fires.
14: And he says that means states need to do more to prepare. Lauren Sommer, NPR News.
12: The drug Tadalafil, known by its brand name Cialis, is taken by millions of men for erectile dysfunction. Now there's a movement to repurpose the medication to help people live longer. NPR's Will Stone reports.
20: About a year ago, Christy Swicky made a change to her daily wellness routine. She added a low dose of Tadalafil.
21: It seemed very harmless. If anything, it's going to help blood flow, and that can be beneficial to our brain and our heart.
20: It's true that Tadalafil does improve blood flow throughout the body, though in general, those taking it are only concerned about one region. And Swicky says she definitely gets questions.
21: They're mostly just like, wait, what? You're a woman. What are you doing?
20: Swicky has a PhD in molecular oncology. She's built a following on social media around longevity. Her decision to take a drug intended for erectile dysfunction goes back to her own family history of heart disease.
21: That was my main focus of like, well, maybe this is a low-hanging fruit, something that I can do to prevent that.
20: In fact, high-profile figures in wellness and biohacking are increasingly talking up Tadalafil as a longevity drug. Swicky herself promotes it for an online clinic called Ageless RX. Dr. Janelle Decker is the medical director there.
4: I do feel like the observational studies out there are strong enough to warrant offering it as a longevity medication to both men and women.
20: This is a big reason drugs like Tadalafil are getting more attention. In recent years, research has shown that men who take these medications seem to fare better in a variety of ways. Cardiologist Robert Kloner is at Huntington Medical Research Institutes and the University of Southern California. A study of his looked at more than 8,000 men who took it for erectile dysfunction. They had a 55% lower rate of cardiovascular-related death and a 44% lower rate of death overall during the study period of about 3 years.
22: This to us is a very interesting signal.
20: In other words, he says, it's showing an association, not causation.
22: None of these drugs are FDA approved for longevity or for reducing major adverse cardiovascular events. Having said that, so many of these studies have all been consistent.
20: Some have found a decreased risk of dementia and Alzheimer's when taking these drugs. Tadalafil works by preventing the breakdown of a signaling molecule. This helps smooth muscle cells relax, blood vessels dilate, blood flow increases. It's already approved to treat a form of high blood pressure affecting arteries in the lungs and is similar to Viagra, which was originally developed as a cardiovascular drug. In fact, earlier this summer, Kloner was part of an expert group known as the Princeton Consensus Panel that concluded it may be appropriate to use low-dose Tadalafil for some men at increased risk of cardiovascular disease.
22: It's not something that cardiologists are routinely recommending, but these drugs in general are very safe.
20: He acknowledges, though, they're not as well studied in women. Some experts, including Dr. Stephen Nissen, are troubled this is catching on without high-quality data in humans. Nissen is chief academic officer of the Cleveland Clinic Heart, Vascular, and Thoracic Institute.
0: Absence of evidence of harm doesn't mean there isn't harm. In the absence of randomized controlled trial data, it's pretty hard to justify.
20: Human trials are something Dr. Kloner at USC wants to do.
22: The problem with that is trying to find funding for it.
20: He says pharmaceutical companies aren't incentivized to do these studies because generic versions are already available. So for now, patients and doctors need to decide for themselves if a drug intended for the bedroom should also be used to try to extend life. Will Stone, NPR News.
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3: And this is 89.1 WEMU. You are tuned in to Morning Edition. Thanks so much for being with me. I'm Josh Hakala. Funding for WEMU programs comes from you, our listeners, and that support helps produce locally curated music programming here on WEMU. And once we're done with Morning Edition, Jeremy Baldwin will be in for 89.1 Jazz at 10. And on this day in 1959, Miles Davis released the classic album Kind of Blue. You'll have a little bit of Miles today and so much more. And then stick around for the groove break. Daniel Long will be painting the town indigo with trumpeter and vocalist Bria Skonberg. That and so much more from noon until 2 on the groove break right here on WEMU.
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3: And be sure to stay tuned for Washtenaw United, where Decky Alexander will talk with Safe House Center Executive Director Christine Watson about how Safe House helps domestic abuse and sexual violence survivors. That's coming up in about 6 minutes on WEMU. Taking a look at the roadways in Washtenaw County, everything moving along at posted speeds, no incidents to report. Outside, we've got sunny skies across much of the county. Chelsea and Dexter, 68 degrees. Brighton, also at 68 degrees. Milan, 72. Ann Arbor, 70. And Ypsilanti, 72 degrees. The forecast for today, mostly sunny with highs in the low 80s. Tonight, clear skies. Overnight lows around 60. And tomorrow, sunny skies with highs in the mid 80s.
12: Good morning, I'm Sasha Pfeiffer. The Panathenaic Stadium in Athens has hosted some of the most elite athletes in the world. Now it's getting some scrubs. There's more than a century's worth of grime caked on its white marble from things like chewing gum and soda. So the stadium that hosted the first modern Olympics is getting a much-needed wash. Workers are using low-pressure cleaners to preserve the marble underneath. When they're done, maybe throw your gum in the trash. It's Morning Edition.
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12: This is Morning Edition from NPR News. I'm Sasha Pfeiffer.
13: And I'm Michelle Martin. President Trump's One Big Beautiful Bill Act is expected to dramatically cut money for Medicaid, which pays for medical care for low-income and disabled Americans. Cuts to the program could reach nearly $1 trillion over a decade. That has alarmed rural hospitals and doctors because many of their patients depend on the program. In response to those concerns, Congress added $50 billion to the bill to shore up rural health infrastructure. Iowa Public Radio's Natalie Krebs reports on how health officials are trying to figure out how to make the best use of that money.
2: The money that Congress added to Trump's massive tax and spending bill is called the Rural Health Transformation Program. And Mahaska Health in Oskaloosa, Iowa has already received more than $3 million that will be used for a new PET scanner to detect cancer. CEO Kevin Durandi steps into a suite of empty offices filled with various cardboard boxes, storage bins, and office furniture.
5: So this will all be gutted, and the PET CT will be housed over here.
2: Durandi says the grant funding will allow the hospital to replace the scanner on a mobile truck years ahead of schedule, and Mahaska Health will be able to do more than twice as many scans as it now conducts.
6: To have an in-house PET CT where we can scan patients 5 days a week is significant to reduce the diagnosis to treatment times.
2: Iowa health officials say in addition to investing money in rural cancer care, they also plan to use the federal dollars for telehealth infrastructure and mobile care units, among other things. The state hopes to draw down a total of $1 billion from the Rural Health Transformation Program over 5 years. It's received $209 million in this first year. Larry Johnson is the principal deputy director at the Iowa Department of Health and Human Services. He says the state wants to spend the money quickly.
23: Because if you don't spend the money on the projects that you tell the federal government you're going to, they're going to claw the money back. So we actually are hoping we're organized enough to get it done that we hope to take money from states that aren't able to do what we are.
2: Iowa officials say they see the Rural Health Fund as a separate investment, regardless of what happens with Medicaid. But most healthcare workers in rural communities are looking at the new funds in the context of the looming cuts to Medicaid, says Timothy McBride, a public health professor at Washington University in St. Louis.
24: It's like, yes, I mean, certainly an unequivocally good thing for rural to get this $50 billion relative to not having it, but the net effect of all this is going to be negative.
2: According to the nonpartisan health policy think tank KFF, even if Iowa gets $1 billion from the Rural Health Fund, the Medicaid loss for rural health care facilities in the state will total nearly $4 billion over a 10-year span. Iowa Hospital Association President Chris Mitchell says that's a huge concern for rural hospitals.
25: As soon as the rural health transformation dollars go away, then the Medicaid cuts start to come into place. And that's not a temporary proposition. That is ongoing.
2: In Western Iowa, Brett Altman, the CEO of Cass Health, agrees. He says while his hospital will also get nearly $3 million for a PET scanner, that money from the Rural Health Fund won't come close to making up for the reduction in Medicaid funding he's anticipating.
26: When you break it down to the ridiculous, we know that more than half that money isn't going to hospitals.
2: Still, Altman and others say they have to try to get what they can, since rural hospitals face such an uncertain financial situation. For NPR News, I'm Natalie Krebs in Des Moines.
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28: This is 89.1 WEMU, and welcome to our weekly conversation on equity and opportunity in our county and in our community. I'm your host, Decky Alexander, and I'm honored still and always to welcome you to this week's edition of Washtenaw United. Safe House Center in Washtenaw County, even for those who have not had direct utilization of its services, is a household and community-held name. Its mission is to empower survivors of sexual and intimate partner violence by providing advocacy, support services such as 24-hour helpline, emergency shelter, legal advocacy, and they help survivors access safety, healing, and justice. And yet, as much as Safe House navigates all the complexities around sexual and intimate partner violence, it cannot survive as a solo act. And needs Washtenaw County as a system to solve housing, accountability, and cultural stigma together. Christine Watson, Executive Director, returns to Washtenaw United to share with us how we as a county and community can be more united in supporting Safe House, its mission, and all the people they serve. Welcome back, Christine, to Washtenaw United. Thanks for coming in 3D. I really appreciate it. It's my first, you know, in-person interview, and so now I can, like, pay attention to nonverbals, and I'm really excited about it, actually.
7: I appreciate being here, Becky. Thank you so much. And thank you for continuing this great conversation in our community, not just with me, but with everybody. We are very grateful.
28: And I said, I know you've been here before and you've shared a lot about Safe House, but I'm not so sure if you shared your own story. So to work in any nonprofit is a supreme act of love and selflessness, but to work and lead an organization dedicated to navigating people through some of the most traumatic moments of their life requires a really specific kind of resolve and character. So, Christine, what about your being and your background has allowed you and led you to this work into Safe House?
7: I appreciate that characterization. Thank you so much.
28: You're welcome.
7: I guess the first thing I would say, it is actually a team effort. I sit here today because of the men, women, you name it, people whose shoulder I stand upon. And that could be people within my own family, but certainly also the people that I've come into contact with in Washtenaw County, as well as Safe House Center. It's a team effort. And every single day I show up together with that team to do the best that we can for survivors. But I have made it a career to work in social services. I'm very proud of that. I have always wanted to give back to the community, and this is one way that I can do it. But I do sit very gratefully in that team because that's what carries me through every day. And also the people that I have had the great opportunity to provide services to. I carry their stories with me. I carry their gratitude. Sometimes they're not so much gratitude, but I carry them with me every day. And that is what makes me get up every day to just keep doing more and keep doing better.
28: It's beautiful. Thank you. So I know the people we know are no longer outside of us. That's often sort of an adage. And so you carry them with you, and they kind of are your sort of motivation and inspiration as you move forward. So getting a little to the sort of like where Safe House is, and if you step back, Christine, and you look at our community right now, what do you see is the gap between what survivors need and what our broader county system actually provides?
7: I think, unfortunately, it comes back to what we typically always talk about, resources. Mm-hmm. Running an agency such as Safe House takes resources, logistical resources, emotional resources, physical resources. It takes people. It takes a wonderful community that is welcoming of us, that understands the need for us, who stand with us and stand with survivors. And then it takes money. It takes money so that we can pay for the people who make sure that our doors are open. We have the money to also give back to the community members who come to us who are in need. And we try to do the best that we can with the resources that we have available to us. But I think that's where we continue to see the gap. We are celebrating our 50th year this year, which is incredible. But you can also look at it through the lens of, it's kind of sad that we're still needed 50 years on, but then it's also good that we are still here 50 years on. And that comes back to, again, that community support that we have continued to receive in all very many different ways. I couldn't sit here without that support.
28: 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I'm Decky Alexander, and today we are having a conversation with Christine Watson, Executive Director of Safe House Center, on the community's role and responsibility in ensuring that those that leave the safety of

0: affordable housing in Ann Arbor and Washtenaw County generally. And I think you pointed to sort of resources and housing for those leaving safe house as one of, if not the biggest operational barrier. So what would it take? You talk about resources and your partners. What would it take for community partners such as landlords or local government or developers to step up?
1: I think that's continued investment into our community, because I think you just said something very important. What is shelter? How do we define shelter? And what is the purpose of a shelter? The way that we look at it, it's supposed to be a temporary reprieve for somebody to find safety. But there has to be a next step following that. And for some people, shelter is not the best option. It's not necessarily what's going to keep them safe or keep them functioning in their own world. People have jobs, people have school, people have children. Uprooting everybody and putting them into a shelter life is not always the best solution. So how can we also talk about keeping people safe in their own homes? How can we talk about going back to housing, keeping housing affordable to the people who are, you know, who live in our community, who work in our community? And I think that's where the community can still step in and help us. We have great connections with landlords. We have great connections with our local government. We work very closely with all of the housing service providers in the community. Again, it takes a team of people to make sure that people are taken care of, but the resources have to exist. So if we're not building housing that is geared towards affordable, you know, not necessarily even low income, because how are we defining low income today? We need to look at that. But it's, again, how do we prioritize housing for people in our community who live here, who work here, who go to school here, and then unfortunately also the people who are assaulted here and who may need to pivot slightly as they seek refuge or seek safety.
0: I wanted to ask you a question about women who are incarcerated. And Women's Huron Valley Corrections Facility is in our county and is the only women's prison in the state of Michigan. And I know that many women who are incarcerated are there as a result of responding to violence that they were the recipient of. And I often think, Christine, what could we as a community do so that women would not have to resort to violence to stop violence?
1: At Safe House Center, we run a program at the facility. We run a support group for survivors of sexual assault and domestic violence. And I think it's because we recognize that things happen and people might find themselves in situations for whatever reason, but that shouldn't exclude them from receiving the emotional and the physical support that they might need to process the trauma that they have experienced. But I think also to answer your question, I think as a community, we need to stop and listen. We need to again look at where are the resources for people preventatively that can help them maybe not find themselves in a situation such as incarceration or whatever it is, homelessness or in medical facilities. So I think it is a big responsibility. I am proud that we sit in a community where we can exercise additional care and support for people who are incarcerated. I know there are many programs in this community within Washtenaw County that does. And I think, again, that goes back to, I know this is the theme, it's a team effort, but the community, we have to listen and we have to invest to make sure that people receive the adequate care and the proper support that they need. And that is what's going to hopefully reduce additional barriers and challenges down the road.
0: So I wanted to talk a little bit about sort of some of the interactions you might have happened in Safe House. Is there a particular interaction between an advocate and a resident, or even a moment in a support group that really captures sort of the heartbeat of what Safe House does and maybe sort of like illuminates really what listening looks like?
1: I've sat in a lot of different spaces, and the one thing that I think always speaks to me is, yes, being able to sit in silence and let somebody else tell you, A, what it is that they need, B, what it is that has happened to them, and C, where do they want to go with that? I am not the expert on everybody's situation. They are. So how do I provide a space where they can be allowed just to be? And they also get to dictate what it is that they want to talk to me about, because they know they can come to us without judgment and find safety, find healing, and find an opportunity just to sit in a space where somebody's going to listen to them and then offer them whatever it is that they're looking for. Is it suggestions? Is it a helpful tip on how to move forward? Is it a resource? But ultimately, it is also just somebody who's going to say, I believe you. I know what happened to you was not okay.

0: And let's just start right there. I still have people who check in with me 20 years later saying, this is where I'm at, and that is so gratifying to see that there was light at the end of that tunnel. I am not the creator of that. They are. But they took me along for the ride, and I really appreciate that.
1: That was really inspiring, and thank you for taking me along this particular ride. It was an honor to hear about the scope and the breadth and the depth of Safe House, and I hope you'll come back and see us again.
0: Always.
1: All right, thank you so much.
0: Thank you.
1: This was Christine Watson, Executive Director of Safe House, a space, place where everyone deserves to live in safety, dignity, and respect. To learn more about the Safe House Center, swing by our website at WEMU.org. Washtenaw United is produced in partnership with the United Way for Southeastern Michigan, and you can hear it here every Monday. I'm Decky Alexander, and this is your community NPR station, 89.1 WEMU, Ipsilon.
2: Live from NPR News in Washington, I'm Linda Kenyon. The USS George Washington is heading to the Middle East to replace the USS Abraham Lincoln, which has been at sea for more than 8 months. The Lincoln has been at the center of concerns over mental health issues, as well as lack of fresh food and supplies. Reporter Steve Walsh with member station WHRO says the transition could still take some time.
3: USS George Washington is now on its way to relieve USS Lincoln with their 5,000 sailors. It's hard to pinpoint when the Washington will arrive. Normally, you would expect both carriers to remain in the region for a week or so, but a Navy official who wasn't authorized to speak publicly told me that there is no standard handoff period, so the Lincoln could leave rather quickly once USS Washington arrives in the region.
2: The U.S. Supreme Court has rebuffed President Trump for a second time, declining to hear his appeal of a $5 million verdict in favor of E. Jean Carroll. A jury had found Trump liable for sexually abusing and defaming the former magazine columnist. Opening statements are scheduled to begin in Las Vegas today in the trial of the man accused of playing a key role in the 1996 murder of rap artist Tupac Shakur. Steve Futterman reports.
4: Prosecutors will accuse Dwayne Davis, a former powerful gang leader, of orchestrating the killing. He will not be accused of pulling the trigger, but rather putting together all the elements that ended with Shakur being shot. The key evidence will be Davis's own words in interviews and in a 2019 memoir where he says he supplied the gun used in the murder and was in the car that drove up alongside Shakur. The defense is expected to claim that Davis was fabricating and embellishing. Shakur's cousin, William Lassane, does not believe the explanation.
5: Of course, he's going to evade accountability by saying that he embellished for the last 15 years.
4: Davis now also claims he wasn't even in Las Vegas the night of the killing. For NPR News, I'm Steve Futterman in Las Vegas.
2: China's exports are booming despite tariffs from the U.S. and Europe, but the latest government numbers show the rest of the economy is sluggish.
6: Many economists say China needs its consumers to spend, but the bulk of them have their wealth in real estate. Real estate investment dropped 19% in the first 7 months of the year, and home prices remain down. Homeowners feel poorer and are more cautious about spending. Retail sales, which is a proxy for consumption, was stagnant last month, growing at just 0.6% year-on-year. It also didn't help that there were heavy rainfall and strong winds hitting large parts of China in July, forcing factories and ports to shut. Tens of thousands of people were evacuated from their homes. Another reason people hesitate to spend? Unemployment remains high at 5.2% in July. Jennifer Pak, NPR News, Beijing.
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Good morning to you. Happy Monday. The time is now 10:05 a.m. Temperature is 71 degrees here at the Timko Broadcast Center at Hadley Library on the campus of Eastern Michigan University. Jeremy Baldwin here with you, your host for 89.1 Jazz this morning and this afternoon. I've got new and vintage jazz coming up for you over the next 2 hours. Today is a big birthday day in the jazz world. Both Ike Quebec and Duke Pearson have birthdays today. It's also the anniversary of the release of maybe the most famous jazz album of all time. It's close. It's number one or number two. Talking about the Miles Davis album, of course, Kind of Blue, released on this day in 1959. So we'll get to some Miles music, some Ike Quebec music, some Duke Pearson music today on 89.1 Jazz. But let's start this morning in Carrboro, North Carolina, with singer, songwriter, guitar player Elizabeth Cotton recording with her great granddaughter, who was age 12 at this time. Her name is Brenda Evans. She's still with us, still a singer. She was 12 singing with her grandma, and they came up with this song together. This is Elizabeth Cotton with Shake Sugar Ray.

89.1 Jazz here on 89.1 WEMU. The amazing combination there of Duke Ellington at the piano and composing the song, and John Coltrane on the saxophone from their 1962 album just called Duke Ellington and John Coltrane. And the Duke piece, The Feeling of Jazz. Nice way to start off our Monday here together. The Feeling of Jazz from Duke and Coltrane. Not too bad. For that, Milt Jackson with Thelonious Monk. Another good combo right there. You can find this track, a version of Monk's Mysterioso, on the album Wizard of the Vibes. That's a 1948 recording. Milt Jackson, under Milt Jackson's name, but featuring Monk at the piano as well. And then we began with Elizabeth Cotton from Carrboro, North Carolina, with her great-granddaughter, who was about 12 years old at the time of this recording in about 1965. Brenda Evans singing Elizabeth Cotton, her great-grandma, on the guitar doing Shake Sugar Ree, a classic from Elizabeth Cotton. Brenda Evans still alive, still singing Shake Sugar Ree once in a while as well. Hey, my name is Jeremy Baldwin. The program is 89.1 Jazz. I'm glad you're tuned in. Funding for WEMU programs comes from you, our listeners, and Northside Grill on Broadway near Pontiac Trail. Their remodeled dining room is open for breakfast and lunch 7 days a week, featuring the WEMU Bourbon Street Scramble. 995-0965 or northsidegrill.com. Well, today is a big day in jazz history. Kind of Blue, the LP released on this day in 1959, but also a couple of real big birthdays today. Talking about Ike Quebec, the sax player, born on this day in 1918, and Duke Pearson, piano player and a real big-time arranger, born on this day in 1932. So we'll play some Duke and Ike music all through the day today on 89.1 Jazz. Ike Quebec, born on this day in Newark, New Jersey. We lost him in 1963 at 44 years old. Early Blue Note star, talent scout for the label, an A&R guy for Blue Note Records. Duke Pearson, who we'll hear next after this first Ike piece, we lost him in 1980 at 47 years old. And his nickname, Duke, came from Duke Ellington. I mean, his uncle was calling him that. He was a fan of Duke Ellington, so he started calling Duke, his real name, Columbus. But he started calling him Duke back when he was pretty young. And a strange coincidence, when Ike Quebec died, Duke Pearson took over that job as a talent scout A&R guy for Blue Note Records. So it's kind of a strange connection there. They also share a birthday, of course. Let's begin with an Ike Quebec tune here from the Complete Blue Note 45 Sessions. This recorded in about 1960. A tune called Me and Mabe from Ike Quebec here on 89.1 Jazz.

Lots to see at the Michigan and State Theaters. Don't miss Spider-Man, Brand New Day, The Odyssey, and The Rivals of Amaziah King. Check out The End of Oak Street, The Wrong Girls, and My Neighbor Totoro. And coming soon, you won't want to miss Mary Oliver, Saved by the Beauty of the World, Tony, and American Doctor. 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

89.1 Jazz here on 89.1 WEMU, celebrating the twin birthdays of Ike Quebec and Duke Pearson on this day. And in that set, we just heard from the all-star supergroup on Positone Records called Blue Moods from their tribute to Duke Pearson called Swingin' Soul from 2024. And the Duke Pearson piece, ESP, just some great treatments of Duke Pearson stuff on this album from Blue Moods, which features people like Art Hirahara on the piano, Diego Rivera playing the saxophone, Boris Kozlov on the bass, and Vinny Spiraza on the drums. Before that, one from Duke himself, from The Right Touch, 1967 on Blue Note Records, Duke Pearson with Chili Peppers in the middle there. And then one from Ike Quebec as well, from the complete Blue Note 45 sessions. This is a double album recently reissued just in the last year. This is a session from about 1960 and the tune called Me and Mabe from Ike Quebec. We'll definitely get into more birthday music for Ike and Duke a little bit later here on 89.1 Jazz. My name's Jeremy Baldwin. Thanks for tuning in this morning. Let's check on the weather, and then we'll get into some more music, some new music, actually. Today looks beautiful. Mostly sunny skies with a high near 80 degrees. Tonight, mostly clear, down to 57. Tuesday, mostly sunny with a high near 82. Wednesday, we are looking at a chance of showers before 2 p.m., otherwise partly sunny with a high near 78 degrees. Currently here at the studios of 89.1 WEMU, your community NPR station, it is 72 degrees. Well, let's play some new music here from vocalist Catherine Russell. Her latest is called Live at Jazz at Lincoln Center, recorded at Jazz at Lincoln Center back in 2024. And this album came out earlier this year. And this is a good preview of what you're going to hear at the Detroit Jazz Festival, because Catherine Russell will be there with her band playing on Sunday, September the 6th at the Pyramid Stage at 4:45. I don't know if she's going to have a tap dancer with her on that day. Probably not, but you never know. But here at Jazz at Lincoln Center, she was joined by Michaela Marino, Lerman, I gotta get this right. Michaela Marino Lerman, on the tap dancing here on stage with Catherine Russell. This is Everybody Loves My Baby here on 89.1 Jazz.

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And right now you are listening to 89.1 Jazz here on 89.1 WEMU. Jeremy Baldwin here with you, your host. We just heard some music from vibraphonist Chuck Redd from his 2019 release Groove City, and one for his wife called A Groove for Gale from Chuck Redd with two D's at the end. And then right before that, some new music, 2026 music from vocalist Sweet Meg with two G's at the end there. Her new one is called Giant Negroni, which is a good title. Giant Negroni from Sweet Meg and her version of We'll Be Together. Sweet Meg, real name Meg Farrell, operating out of Nashville, Tennessee these days. And we began that set with more new vocal music, this time from Catherine Russell from Live at Jazz at Lincoln Center. We heard Everybody Loves My Baby. And once again, you can catch Catherine Russell performing live at the Detroit Jazz Festival over Labor Day weekend. Her and her band playing on Sunday, September the 6th at the Pyramid Stage at 4:45. Check it out. Headed towards 11 o'clock and an NPR news update. We'll get the news of the day. Then I'm back for more new and vintage jazz for you. And I've got more Duke Pearson music, more Ike Quebec music, and some Kind of Blue music from Miles Davis and company. We'll take you up to that, though, with Red Garland from Solar. This is called Marie's Delight.

Good morning once again. Happy Monday once again. The time is now 11:05 a.m. and the temperature is 72 degrees here at the studios of 89.1 WEMU on the gorgeous campus of Eastern Michigan University. Jeremy Baldwin back with you for hour number two of 89.1 Jazz this morning. I'll be here for the next 60 minutes or, well, about 55 minutes or so. And then, yes, Daniel Long coming in for 2 hours of the Groove Break. And he's got some featured Bria Skonberg music for you, I know, coming up there. So stay tuned for that. But this hour, we're going to continue to celebrate the birthdays of both Ike Quebec and Duke Pearson, plus the release day, the anniversary of the release day of Kind of Blue by Miles Davis. We'll get to that in a few minutes. We'll start off with one here from Duke Pearson, born on this day in 1932. This is Duke from 1966 on Atlantic Records. The album and the song, the title track here, Honey Buns, from Duke Pearson on 89.1 Jazz.

89.1 Jazz here on 89.1 WEMU, celebrating the birthdays of Ike Quebec and Duke Pearson. That was Ike Quebec right there with a Cole Porter piece called It's All Right With Me from the LP Blue and Sentimental, actually from the remaster reissued version of that, the Rudy Van Gelder edition. That's a bonus track on there. So if you want to get that, you have to get the updated edition. Recorded in 1963. Ike Quebec playing the saxophone, Grant Green on the guitar, Paul Chambers on the bass, and Philly Joe Jones on the drums. And we began this hour with Duke Pearson, the title track to his 1966 Atlantic LP, Honey Buns from Duke. Duke born on this day in 1932, and Ike Quebec born on this day in 1918. Got some more Duke and Ike coming up for you in the afternoon side of 89.1 Jazz today after 2 p.m. Hey, my name's Jeremy Baldwin. Thanks for tuning in. Funding for WEMU programs comes from you, our listeners. And this is a fantastic time to make a gift right now to WEMU. If you haven't had a chance to do so lately, head over to WEMU.org, click on that donate button, and make sure that we can keep listening to all of this great music together every single day. That's WEMU.org. And thank you very much. Well, in addition to it being the birthdays of Duke Pearson and Ike Quebec, it is also the anniversary of the release day of one of, if not the most famous jazz albums of all time. Talking about Kind of Blue by Miles Davis, released on this day in 1959 on Columbia Records. Recorded over 2 days a little bit earlier in the year. There's not much I think I have to say about this album, except that if you're not familiar with it, or if you don't have it, just get it. It's one of those albums that, in my opinion, lives up to all the hype, as you know, like greatest jazz album of all time. Miles leading the group on the trumpet, John Coltrane playing the tenor sax, Paul Chambers again here on the bass, Jimmy Cobb on the drums, Wynton Kelly playing piano on one track. The rest of it is played by Bill Evans, and Cannonball Adderley playing the alto sax on all but one track here on this classic album. We're going to hear two songs right now off of Kind of Blue, and we'll start with the very famous All Blues from Miles, which apparently they had been playing in their live sets in some form anyway, leading up to the recording of it, and it didn't really have a name for a while, and then they were calling it African. But eventually, when the recording came out or got recorded, they settled on All Blues, a very famous tune covered by many, many people. Let's hear the original version from Miles Davis from Kind of Blue here on the anniversary of its release. Here is All Blues on 89.1 Jazz.

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89.1 Jazz here on 89.1 WEMU, celebrating the anniversary of the release day of Kind of Blue, the LP from Miles Davis, released on this day in 1959 on Columbia Records. We just heard two tracks from that famous LP, maybe the most famous jazz album of all time. That last one was Blue and Green, one of the beautiful ballads on there. Credited, the writing credit goes to Bill Evans, the piano player on the track and most of the session, and Miles, although that has been disputed. A lot of people say it was really a Bill Evans tune entirely, but it doesn't, you know, at this point, doesn't matter much. It's beautiful, whatever it is. I was reading one critic calling it more of a meditation than an actual song, and that might be true, but it sure is beautiful. Blue and Green from Miles Davis. And before that, All Blues from Kind of Blue as well. That one originally, at least for a while, going under the title African, but ended up as All Blues. I will get into some more Kind of Blue music in the afternoon today after two. We'll look at a couple of recent interpretations of some songs from Kind of Blue by Miles Davis. So stick around for that here on 89.1 WEMU. Jeremy Baldwin here with you. Hope you're enjoying that Kind of Blue music. It is a gorgeous day. Good forecast for today. Mostly sunny skies with a high near 80 degrees today. And then tonight, mostly clear with a low around 57. Tomorrow, Tuesday, mostly sunny with a high near 82. And then Wednesday, there is a chance of showers before 2 p.m. Otherwise, partly sunny with a high near 78. Right now in Whitmore Lake, it's 72. In Dexter, it's 74. In Ann Arbor, 75. And here at the Timco Broadcast Center at Halley Library, it is 75 degrees outside. Well, let's play some new music here. We're playing all that fantastic, you know, archival music. But let's play some brand new stuff here. This is from trombonist Andrew Kim, who is a graduate of the prestigious Michigan State University jazz program there. And he has his debut album out called Lineage, produced by one of his teachers and mentors, Michael Dees, and an incredible band on here. Andrew playing the trombone, Sherelle Cassidy playing the alto and tenor saxophones, Xavier Davis at the piano, Rodney Whitaker at the bass, and Ulysses Owens Jr. playing the drums. We're going to hear a tune here written by Rodney Whitaker, the bass player on the session, called The World Falls Away, as performed by Andrew Kim and the band. Brand new on 89.1 Jazz.

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89.1 Jazz here on 89.1 WEMU. Jeremy Baldwin here with you, your host. A couple of tracks from 2026 albums there. That last one from the Dave Wilson Quartet, the title track to their album, When Even Goes.

on the tenor and soprano saxophones, and he wrote that one, When Even Goes East, the song and the album. Before that, trombonist Andrew Kim from his brand new one just out called Lineage. You can find this one on Origin Records. And the tune was The World Falls Away, written by Rodney Whitaker, who also plays the bass on here and was also one of Andrew Kim's teachers at Michigan State University. Very cool record from Andrew Kim. Well, you are listening to 89.1 Jazz here for a few more minutes. I'm getting ready to make room for an NPR News update here at noon, and I'm going to grab a bite to eat, and Daniel Long will bring you 2 hours of the Groove Break, and in addition to his usual selections, great selections of new and vintage stuff, he's got brand new music from the new album by Bria Skonberg, which is called Indigo, and she is extremely prolific. This is her second album this year, I think. Great trumpeter and singer, Bria Skonberg, coming up on the Groove Break with your host, Daniel Long, next. I got one more here. I'm going to play one from organist Richard Groove Holmes from 1967, the album Super Soul on Prestige Records. This is a version of the million-selling track by song by Marvin Gaye, Ain't That Peculiar, here on 89.1 Jazz.

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Good afternoon, everybody. We're hanging out at 7 minutes after 12 noon. You are taking a groove break with 89.1 WEMU. How you doing? Y'all right? I hope you're doing well. Welcome. Welcome. I'm Daniel Long. I'll be your host between now and 2 p.m., where we are going to hear some classic sides, some new stuff. We've got a featured album, which I'm going to tell you about coming up in a little bit. And we're just going to hang out having a good time. On the docket today, you and I are going to hear a featured album from vocalist and trumpeter Bria Skonberg. We'll hear music from Stanley Turrentine, Dr. Lonnie Smith, and Emmett Cohen. New music from Helen Sung and June Aida. We'll see just what else we can fit in.

You can always let me know what you think of the program by shooting me an email, studio@wemu.org. It's the quickest and best way to get a hold of me. We're going to start things off today. We're going to go back a few years now to 2011. I can't believe this album is 15 years old. Steven Bernstein and the Millennial Territory Orchestra, MTO, plays Sly, doing all music from Sly and the Family Stone. The tune we are going to start off with features Bernie Worrell, Vernon Reid, and on the vocals, Sandy St. Victor. We're going to hear their interpretation of Stand here in the Groove Break at 89.1 WEMU.

The Groove Break here at 89.1 WEMU. MTO plays Sly. The Millennial Territory Orchestra, led by Stephen Bernstein on the trumpet, released in 2011 on the Royal Potato Family, which just chef's kiss for that label name there, Royal Potato Family Records. And the Sly and the Family Stone number, Stand. Bernie Worrell, Sandy St. Victor on the vocals, and just blistering guitar solo there, Vernon Reed. Funding for WEMU programs comes from you, our listeners. 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You know what you can manage, but our need is real. And we just ask that you give today at WEMU.org. Coming up in the program, we'll hear music from Helen Sung, Emmett Cohen, Stanley Turrentine, Dr. Lonnie Smith, June Ida, and all of that will take us up to 2 o'clock. We'll get an NPR news update, and then more 89.1 Jazz on the way at 2. My name is Daniel Long. I appreciate you dropping by and hanging out with me, taking a groove break. It's time you and I turn to the featured album in the groove break today. It is by New York-based Canadian Bria Skonberg. She is a composer, a band leader, a trumpeter, and a vocalist. And with this new recording out on Cellar Records, or Cellar Music, she really wants to dive into and explore nuances and conversations about chemistry and fragility and a sense of self. A lot of the songs on here, you can't really interpret them well unless you've got some life experience to kind of inform it. And that's really what the recording's all about. She's joined by Gil Goldstein on piano, accordion, and doing most of the arranging. Eric Wheeler on bass and Darian Douglas on drums. And then she adds a string quartet, as well as a flautist and a bass clarinetist. The album is 9 songs long. One of them is an original. The rest are interpretations from anywhere from Jimmy Dorsey to Sting. And we're going to start off with her interpretation of the Duke Ellington number, Mood Indigo, as we dig into the featured album, Indigo, from Bria Skonberg, here in the Groove Break at 89.1 WEMU.

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1: The Groove Break here at 89.1 WEMU. I Don't Worry About a Thing. That's the name of the Atlantic release for Mose Allison. It didn't turn out that way. Goodbye, Pork Pie Hat. Well, that came from Charles Mingus, his beautiful remembrance and elegy to the Prez, Mr. Lester Young, off of the great Mingus, And we started that set of music off with Mood Indigo from Indigo from Bria Skonberg, the featured album in the Groove Break today. We'll hear two more from that recording coming up after 1 o'clock. I'm Daniel Long. You are taking a Groove Break. Thanks so much for dropping in. You can always let me know what you think of the program, what you like, what you dislike. I always take that into consideration while I am planning the show, because I want as many people to like this program as possible. Shoot me an email, studio@wemu.org. Lots to get to today. Coming up after 1 o'clock, you and I will hear from two more from Bria Skonberg, as I said, one from Stanley Turrentine. We'll hear some Emmett Cohen, some Dr. Lonnie Smith. We're also going to try to work in some June Iida, Cecile McLaurin-Salvant, and Helen Sung. But I saw a really cool, beautiful post from a musician this week. I can't remember who it was. But they were saying how much of a pleasure it was to know Mulgrew Miller. And so I thought I'd play some Mulgrew Miller from the recording With Our Own Eyes. And I don't have a date on this one, but we've got Mulgrew Miller and the trio. And this is the very first song on the recording called Somewhere Else. As you take a Groove Break with 89.1 WEMU.

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Helen Sung and her big band from her new recording, Oracles. We heard the tune Pianism Part 2, Kenny Barron. Before that, Mulgrew Miller and his trio Somewhere Else from his album With Our Own Eyes. And Tina Brooks to take us up to news from NPR from the Blue Note release The Waiting Game, David the King. I'm Daniel Long. You and I have one more hour to hang out together, listening to some great music, including two more from the featured album, Indigo by Bria Skonberg. That's coming up right after an NPR News update here at 89.1 WEMU.

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4: Live from NPR News in Washington, I'm Louise Schiavone. The deadline to establish peace talks between the U.S. and Iran expired today with no negotiations planned and the status of the Strait of Hormuz still in dispute. NPR's Jane Arraf has more.
5: The U.S. and Iran signed a memorandum of understanding in June that called for reaching a final agreement in 60 days. There have been mediation attempts by other countries, but no U.S.-Iranian negotiations since then. Iran says the U.S. isn't serious about negotiating. President Trump has threatened new sanctions against Iran over their restrictions on the Strait of Hormuz.

You're taking a groove break with 89.1 WEMU. I'm Daniel Long. Thanks so much for popping by. Coming up for the second hour of the program, you and I are going to hear some Stanley Turrentine, Cecile McLaurin-Salvant, Dr. Lonnie Smith, Emmett Cohen, June Iida, and two more from the featured album in the groove break today, Indigo by Bria Skonberg. You can let me know what you think of the program by sending me an email, studio@wemu.org. We're going to kick things off with Stanley Turrentine. He don't want you to mess with Mr. T.

The Groove Break here at 89.1 WEMU. Cecile McLaurin-Salvant, I'll See You Again. Her brand new record out on Nonesuch is called With Every Breath I Take. And we'll revisit this at another date. Really cool stuff from Cecile McLaurin-Salvant with the Metropole Orchest, arranged by Darcy James at Argue. Before that, Don't Mess with Mr. T, the name of the song and the album on CTI for Stanley Turrentine. Don't Mess with Mr. T from the movie Trouble Man. I'm Daniel Long. Funding for WEMU programs comes from you, our listeners, and the Detroit Jazz Festival, Labor Day weekend at Hart Plaza on the waterfront in downtown Detroit. 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Coming up in the program, we'll hear from Emmett Cohen, as well as June Ida, and Dr. Lonnie Smith. But right now, it's time to turn back to the featured album in the Groove Break today. It's called Indigo, and it's by trumpeter, composer, vocalist, band leader, Bria Skonberg. It's out on Cellar Music, and with this album, Skonberg looks to explore the nuance in conversations about chemistry and sense of self and fragility. And Skonberg says in the liner notes that, you know, many of these songs require a certain amount of life experience to really be able to understand and interpret them. It's really masterful. There are 9 songs on the record, only one of which is an original. We are going to hear that original here in just a moment. She's joined by the arranger, as well as the pianist and accordion player, Gil Goldstein. Eric Wheeler's on bass and Darian Douglas plays the drums, but then she rounds it out with a string quartet, as well as an alto flautist and a bass clarinetist. We're going to hear 2 more from this recording. We're going to start with If You Go Away, and then we're going to turn to that original, So It Goes, from the featured album in the Groove Break today, Indigo, by Bria Skonberg, here in the Groove Break at 89.1 WEMU.

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the Groove Break here at 89.1 WEMU. Alicia Olatuja, the album Intuition Songs from the Minds of Women, going back to 2018. The Sade number, No Ordinary Love, beautiful stuff from Alicia Olatuja. Before that, Bria Skonberg and music from her new album, the featured album in the Groove Break today, Indigo. We heard So It Goes, a Bria Skonberg original, and If You Go Away. Great stuff there out on Cellar Music. I'm Daniel Long. You're taking a Groove Break. Thanks for popping in. You and I got a little under 20 minutes to hang out and listen to some more records. And then Jeremy Baldwin steps back in with more 89.1 Jazz. Next week in the Groove Break, you and I will dig some Universal Truth as the featured album with pianist Emmett Cohen.

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Sarah Vaughn, the best is yet to come. That came from her outing, Your Mine, You. Beautiful stuff there, arranged and conducted by Quincy Jones on Roulette Records. Before that, The Final View came from Jun Aida, his new record, Bellflower. And we started off with a cut from next week's featured album, Universal Truth, from Emmett Cohen. We heard the Thelonious Monk tune, Well, You Needn't. Are you paying attention? We started off this hour with Don't Mess with Mr. T. We wrapping up this hour with the Trouble Man theme. Dr. Lonnie Smith from his album Jungle Soul to take us up to news. Stick around. Jeremy Baldwin back with more 89.1 Jazz on the way.

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1: Live from NPR News in Washington, I'm Louise Schiavone. The Supreme Court will not hear President Trump's appeal in the E. Jean Carroll case. This is the second time it has rejected Trump's bid to overturn the jury verdict. NPR's Rachel Treisman reports.
2: Writer E. Jean Carroll alleges that Trump sexually assaulted her in a department store dressing room in the 1990s. A federal civil jury found Trump liable in 2023, ordering him to pay Carroll $5 million in damages. She received the money last month, her lawyer said, after years of Trump's appeals and delays. The Supreme Court rejected Trump's initial appeal in June. The president asked the Supreme Court to reconsider, but it denied that request on Monday. Trump has separately asked the court to overturn a different federal civil defamation verdict that would award Carroll more than $83 million. Rachel Treisman, NPR News.
1: The USS George Washington is on its way to the Middle East to relieve sailors aboard the warship, the USS Lincoln, after more than 250 days at sea. But as NPR's Emily Fang reports, the move leaves the Asia-Pacific region once more with scarce American military support.
3: Both the Lincoln and the Washington were deployed in the Pacific.

Good afternoon to you. The time is now 2:05 p.m. and the temperature is 82 degrees here at the Timko Broadcast Center at Halley Library on the campus of Eastern Michigan University. My name is Jeremy Baldwin, and you are now listening to the afternoon side of 89.1 Jazz. I've got an hour of new and vintage jazz to lay on you right now. Then at 3 o'clock, we'll change gears for an hour of blues, soul, and R&B on our daily edition of Blues Time. So stick around, settle in, we're going to have some fun. Today we've been celebrating the anniversary of the release of one of the most famous jazz albums of all time. Of course, that's Kind of Blue, released on this day in 1959. We've also been celebrating the dual birthdays of two jazz legends, talking about Duke Pearson, born on this day in 1932, and Ike Quebec, born on this day in 1918. We'll start this set with some Ike Quebec music, and we'll move into Duke Pearson. Here's Ike Quebec from the complete Blue Note 45 sessions again. This particular track, recorded in 1959, it's called Later for the Rock. Ike Quebec on 89.1 Jazz.

89.1 Jazz here on 89.1 WEMU. Jeremy Baldwin here with you, your host, paying tribute to both Ike Quebec and Duke Pearson here on their joint birthday, August the 17th. That last track was from a group out of New Jersey, Hoboken, New Jersey, called Swingadelic from their album The Other Duke, a tribute to Duke Pearson. This is from 2011. And the tune we heard was New Time Shuffle, which was actually written by Joe Sample, not Duke Pearson. But Duke arranged it for a Stanley Turrentine album, and then he recorded it himself. So I think that counts. From The Other Duke, a tribute to Duke Pearson by Swingadelic. That was the New Time Shuffle. For that, Duke himself this time from 1966 during his tenure with Blue Note Records. We heard the title track to his classic album, Sweet Honey Bee, from Duke Pearson. And Ike Quebec, also on Blue Note, from the complete Blue Note 45 sessions, a double disc that has recently been reissued and remastered. We heard Later for the Rock. Ike Quebec, born on this day in 1918, and Duke Pearson, born on this day in 1932. Hope you've enjoyed hearing a little bit of Duke Pearson and Ike Quebec music today on 89.1 Jazz. Of course, you hear it, you know, pretty regularly here on WEMU, but it's nice to focus in on those two. Maybe not as famous in the 21st century, either of them, as they should be, in my opinion. Funding for WEMU programs comes from you, our listeners. And if you like hearing this kind of music, jazz in the afternoon, make sure you're supporting it by making a gift over at our website, WEMU.org. Just look for that donate button there, and it'll walk you through the whole process, and it'll make a huge difference. So that's WEMU.org. Well, in addition to it being the birthdays of Duke Pearson and Ike Quebec, it's also the anniversary of the release date for the album Kind of Blue by Miles Davis, released on this day in 1959 on Columbia Records. And earlier today, we heard some tracks off the album, but now I'm going to play a couple of songs, covers of songs from the album that were put out in just the last year or so. One of them just a few weeks ago, actually. The other maybe late last year. Just trying to emphasize all the different interpretations of these songs and the fact that they're still being played, still being recorded. You can go into a club probably anywhere in the world and hear songs like this played from this album, Kind of Blue. And really, if you don't have this album in your collection, it's probably time. It's worth it. Just make that purchase and spend some time with it if you haven't in the past. I'll give you a little bit of a taste here with these covers of the album. We'll play one from the new album by Nicholas Payton and Butcher Brown. It's called A Supreme Blue, and it's all covers from Kind of Blue and John Coltrane's A Love Supreme. We're going to hear the track Freddy Freeloader. This is the Miles Davis piece. Let's see. I'm looking at the original album right now. It's song number 2 on the original Kind of Blue. And I was reading about the name Freddy Freeloader, and there's some discussion, debate about where the name came from. But apparently there was a bartender at a bar in Philadelphia who had business cards that said Freddy Freeloader. Maybe that's it. Apparently there was just another guy who was always hanging around the clubs trying to get in free, and the musicians called him Freddy Freeloader. That's possible. I guess there was also a Red Skelton character called Freddy Freeloader, so that's possible too. Doesn't really matter though. The point is, it's a classic tune, been done many times. We're going to hear this brand new version from A Supreme Blue by Nicholas Payton and Butcher Brown here on 89.1 Jazz.

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Well, it doesn't cost you a thing. You can do it every Tuesday and Thursday with me. I'm John Bomarito, host of The Song Break, and each Tuesday and Thursday, I explore those two songbooks. Some of the greatest songs of all time, sung by some of the greatest voices of all time. 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

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And today is August the 17th, the anniversary of the release of the Miles Davis classic Kind of Blue on Columbia Records. Paying tribute there with a couple of songs from that album, a couple of covers of songs from that album, recent ones. From 2025, we just heard pianist Lisa Hilton, her album Extended Daydream, and her version of So What, which leads off Kind of Blue, leads off this album as well. Lisa Hilton on the piano, J.D. Allen on the sax, Igmar Thomas on the trumpet, Rudy Royston on the drums, and Luke Curtis on the bass. Right before that, we heard a version of Freddie Freeloader, song number 2 on Kind of Blue. Brand new version, just out on vinyl only, Nicholas Payton with Butcher Brown. The album is called A Supreme Blue, has covers from A Love Supreme and Kind of Blue. This is available on Concord Records. Freddie Freeloader here on 89.1 Jazz. Well, let's get into a little tribute here to Les McCann and Eddie Harris. This is from Billy Martin on the drums and Will Blades on the keyboards from their collaborative album called Shimmy from 2012. This is called Les and Eddie.

Yes, 89.1 Jazz here on 89.1 WEMU. Brand new music there from Russ Annixter and his Hippie Big Band. Their second album out now is called What Next, and that was the thing that Eddie Harris and Les McCann made very famous, compared to what, done up in a big band version by Russ Annixter's Hippie Big Band. Kind of a Les and Eddie tribute set there. James O'Donnell, the great Detroit area trumpeter, from his album Tough Talk from 2024 on East Lawn Records. A version of the Eddie Harris thing, Mean Greens, from James O'Donnell. And then Billy Martin and Will Blades from their collaborative thing, Shimmy, from 2012. And a tribute right there, Les and Eddie, Les McCann and Eddie Harris. All here on 89.1 Jazz, Jeremy Baldwin here with you. We are

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1: Live from NPR News in Washington, I'm Louise Schiavone. U.S. Envoy Jared Kushner's meeting today with Israeli Prime Minister Benjamin Netanyahu has ended. He's in Israel pushing for progress on a post-war plan for Gaza. Yesterday, Kushner held a rare meeting in Egypt with leaders of Hamas. NPR's Daniel Estrin has more from Tel Aviv.
2: An official briefed on the meeting, speaking anonymously to offer details, said the U.S. wants Hamas to start disarming and hand over control of Gaza to a new Palestinian committee. Hamas says it accepts those terms, but Prime Minister Benjamin Netanyahu opposes Israel withdrawing from Gaza until Hamas completely disarms. There's been no real progress on a post-war transition since major military operations ended in Gaza 10 months ago, and Netanyahu is wary of making public concessions on Gaza with Israeli elections just 10 weeks away. Daniel Estrin, NPR News, Tel Aviv.
1: U.S. service members and their families are concerned about conditions aboard some U.S. warships at sea. Steve Walsh from member station WHRO in Norfolk has more.
3: Families of sailors on USS Lincoln have reported food shortages and mental health issues after more than 200 days at sea. Former Navy Captain Sam Howard says his son told him supplies ran low on the ships of the USS Tripoli Amphibious Ready Group, which carries sailors and Marines during the early months of the war with Iran.
4: The comment that he made was, you know, not knowing when you're going to get a break. It was really among the toughest things that he experienced.
3: The ships returned to Japan in July. USS George Washington is now on its way to relieve USS Abraham Lincoln in the Middle East. For NPR News, I'm Steve Walsh.
1: In Hawaii, more than

0: 100,000 homes and businesses are without power after Hurricane Lala passed by the islands over the weekend. The storm has now been downgraded to a tropical storm, but heavy rain is causing widespread flooding in the area. Hawaii is not the only state dealing with extreme weather. A stretch of thunderstorms has brought severe flooding across the Midwest, including Indiana, where at least 7 people have died after heavy rain and record-setting floods. Indy Star reporter Sophie Hartley describes the scene near Indianapolis.
1: I'm seeing a lot of water and a lot of confused people who are just like struggling to make it through hour by hour. I was in Anderson on Friday, and 7-8 blocks south of the river that had flooded, the intersections were basically lakes. I saw people swimming out to their cars to rescue really important memorabilia. In the city of Indianapolis, I saw like hundreds of volunteers, you know, fill 15,000 sandbags to try to reinforce a levee, all hands on deck.
0: Indy Star reporter Sophie Hartley. Wall Street, the Dow is off 261. This is NPR.
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3: Unexpected absences are costly for employers. Now Startup is tackling the problem with an app that helps workers with transportation and childcare emergencies.
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3: I'm Rob Schmitz, the app that's serving as a safety net. 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
6: And the time is just about 3:05 p.m. Temperature sitting at 82 degrees here with partly sunny skies at 89.1 WEMU. Jeremy Baldwin back with you. It's Monday, but it's blues time, and it is a beautiful day out there, mostly sunny. Oh, man, tonight's going to be clear down to 57. Tomorrow, again, mostly sunny, high near 82. This is good time to go out there with your fishing pole and go fishing. Here's the Cash Box Kings here on Blues Time.

Blues time here on 89.1 WEMU. Jeremy Baldwin here with you. We just heard new music, 2026 music from Little Ed and the Blues Imperials from Chicago, Illinois. Their new one is called Slideways, and the tune we heard this afternoon was called More Time. That's Little Ed and the Blues Imperials. Well, that's Sir Doug Somm from his live album, The Last Real Texas Blues Band from 1994. Recorded at Antone's out there in Austin, Texas, a version of Lowell Fulson's Reconsider Baby from Doug Somm and the Last Real Texas Blues Band. And another Doug right before that, Doug Deming and the Jewel Tones from Falling Through the Cracks, 2009, a tune called Don't Worry Me, part number one there from Doug Deming and the Jewel Tones, who are going to be returning to the area playing on a couple dates, but the one announced right now for sure is Wednesday, September 9th. They're playing at the Amp at Mill Pond out in Brighton on that evening. There's going to be a Detroit date, I think, right before that as well. I'm trying to get the confirmation on that. Doug Deming, and the Jewel Tones. From 2009. And the Cashbox Kings from their album called Holding Court on Blind Pig Records, 2015 release, and the tune Everybody's Fishing. It just seems like fishing weather out there to me. So, I mean, I know you got to have a license, but, you know, if you do, or get one and grab your pole, head out to your nearest body of water and catch some fish. The Cashbox Kings with Everybody's Fishing. 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

Hi, I'm Jessica Webster, host of The In Crowd, inviting you to spend some time with me groovin' on a Sunday afternoon. Every Sunday afternoon from 3 to 5, we'll drop the needle on jazz records that'll put a smile on your face. Everything from classic big band to swing to bebop to today's jazz. And the first Sunday of the month is always reserved for singers. So come hang out with me. Sundays at 3, we'll have ourselves a good old-fashioned listening party right here on your community NPR station, 89.1 WEMU.

Blues Time here on 89.1 WEMU. Slim Harpo from 1965 singing Baby Scratch My Back. Right before that, Rufus Thomas recording for Stax Records out of Memphis, Tennessee, 1968, singing about funky, funky Mississippi from Rufus Thomas. Etta James in duet with Sugar Pie DeSanto for Chess Records, 1966. That's In the Basement. That's another part one. Part one, part number one for In the Basement. Etta James, Sugar Pie DeSanto. Coco Taylor with one of her definitely signature tunes, 1965 for Chess as well. That was the Wang Dang Doodle, written by Willie Dixon, who also is basically singing that as a duet with Coco Taylor. And Howlin' Wolf from 1961 for Chess Records doing You'll Be Mine, also written by Willie Dixon. To kick off that set here on Blues Time, Jeremy Baldwin with you. Happy Monday. I hope the day is going okay so far. Thanks for listening. I hope the music is getting you through it. It's a nice day out there, mostly sunny for the rest of the afternoon. We're basically at our highs around the area now, 80, 81, 82. Tonight, mostly clear with a low around 57. Tomorrow looks good again, mostly sunny with a high near 82. And then Wednesday, a chance, just a chance of showers in the AM hours, otherwise partly sunny with a high near 78. And looking out to Thursday, mostly sunny with a high near 79. Right now, in Brighton, it's 80 degrees. In Manchester, it's 81. In Ann Arbor, it's 81. And right here at the studios of 89.1 WEMU on the beautiful campus of Eastern Michigan University, it is 82 degrees with sunny skies out there. Not so bad. Looking forward to getting out there and getting some fresh air in a little while. But we can't do that yet. We got more blues on the way. I want to play one from Luther Allison. The late, great Luther Allison was born on this day in 1939 in a place called, well, it's either Widener or Widener, Arkansas. Does anyone know? Let me know if you know how to pronounce that town. W-I-D-E-N-E-R in Arkansas. We lost Luther in 1997 at the age of 57 years old only. I'm going to go back to his debut album here. This was from 1969 on Delmark Records. It's called Love Me Mama. Here's the great Luther Allison with Why I Love the Blues on Blues Time.

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1: How about a little Texas boogie?

yes, yes. Some Texas boogie right there from Angela Straley here on Blues Time. We went back to 1998 for that one. Angela Straley's release called Deja Blue, Boogie Like You Wanna. Or that, some 2026 blues from a young man named Harrell Davenport. Goes by Young Rel, and that's the name of his album. We heard that instrumental piece, Young Rel playing the guitar, playing the harmonica. It's amazing. Night Creepin' from Young Rel. Also brand new from Peter Parchek. His new one is called Most of the Time, just out. You heard the tune called When I'm Dead and Gone. Some heavy hitters backing up Peter Parchek on this track, including Mickey Raphael on the harmonica from Willie Nelson's band, Luther Dickinson from the North Mississippi All-Stars playing guitar, Dominic John Davis from right here in the state of Michigan playing bass. This is a new one from Peter Parchek. Lurie Bell from Blues Had a Baby 1999 on Delmark directly before that. The tune was You're the One, Lurie Bell. And Luther Allison, who was born on this day in 1939, Luther Sylvester Allison, from his debut album on Delmark, 1969, Love Me.

time. It's been fun for me. I hope it's been fun for you. I'm back with 89.1 Jazz tomorrow at 10 a.m. My name's Jeremy Baldwin. Stay tuned for All Things Considered from NPR News. You're going to get your local news, your local weather, and your local traffic today from John Stockwell, sitting in for Caroline McGregor. Make him welcome. Have a great one, everyone. Happy Monday.

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1: Adam knew this was harming our kids, and they designed their products to keep kids addicted anyway. 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
2: A blockbuster trial kicks off tomorrow over social media addiction and kids. We'll hear from Colorado, one of four states suing Meta.
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2: I'm Mary Louise Kelly.
3: And I'm Juana Summers. 10 people are running in a GOP primary tomorrow in Southwest Florida.
2: Most of them are not from Florida.
4: I'd rather be named a carpetbagger that's making a difference than someone that was born and raised here and has millions that hasn't done anything for the district.
3: And the Flintstones car, Elvis's pink Cadillac, just two of the many vehicles in Portland, Oregon Soapbox Derby.
5: Well, my kid drew a picture, and then it was up to me to figure out how to build it. Because how many times do you get to race a dragon down a volcano?
2: Those stories and more after the news.
6: Live from NPR News in Washington, I'm Louise Schiavone. The deadline to establish peace talks between the U.S. and Iran expired today, with no negotiations planned and the status of the Strait of Hormuz still in dispute. NPR's Jana Raff has more.
7: The U.S. and Iran signed a memorandum of understanding in June that called for reaching a final agreement in 60 days. There have been mediation attempts by other countries, but no U.S.-Iranian negotiations since then. Iran says the U.S. isn't serious about negotiating. President Trump has threatened new sanctions against Iran over their restrictions on the Strait of Hormuz. While the June agreement called for the U.S. to begin removing its naval blockade and Iran to allow transit through the key waterway within 30 days, neither of those have happened either. The ceasefire was broken in July with attacks by both the U.S. and Iran. Jane Araf, NPR News, Amman.
6: The head of Customs and Border Protection says the agency has temporarily paused construction for its border security plans in Big Bend National Park in Texas. Commissioner Rodney Scott is expected to meet with county judges and sheriffs in the region. Carlos Morales has more.
8: In a social media post, Commissioner Scott said he'll begin meeting with local leaders to evaluate the region's rugged and difficult terrain, balancing border security needs and protecting the national park.
9: Last night, I put a pause on all activity in that park as far as construction goes until I can get down there and do a personal evaluation, talk to some stakeholders, talk to local law enforcement in that area.
8: The Trump administration's $1.7 billion construction plan for Big Bend National Park includes a combination of vehicle barriers, patrol roads, and new surveillance technology. Opponents say the work that happened before the pause has already caused irreparable damage. For NPR News, I'm Carlos Morales in Marfa, Texas.
6: Water levels in the nation's second largest reservoir have reached a new record low. From member station KJZZ, Alex Hager reports Lake Powell is now about 22% full.
10: The Colorado River Reservoir covers parts of Utah and northern Arizona. If the water level drops much lower, it could force the shutdown of hydropower turbines that send electricity to about 5 million people. If it drops further, the dam could have trouble sending water downstream at all, jeopardizing the supply for major cities like Phoenix, Las Vegas, and Los Angeles. Just downstream.

0: You're listening to All Things Considered from NPR News. As the number of data centers across the U.S. continues to increase, so does public opposition to them. That has some cities changing their standards for what acceptable data center development looks like. Greg Hawney with member station KJZZ reports.
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2: Protests against data centers like this one in Phoenix are becoming more common across the country. Niall Bunker is here today to tell Arizona's utility regulator it should not approve a 14% hike in electricity rates being requested by the state's largest power company, Arizona Public Service.
3: The public are the ones that are going to have to be at the brunt of making sure that these corporations and these shareholders are getting profits.
2: The power company says it needs to increase prices because their costs have increased, and they're investing to meet the unprecedented demand. The company says it's also asking to raise rates for large users, predominantly data centers, by 45%. In late July, it saw record demand 400 megawatts higher than last year's record. An analysis of early information shows data centers made up half of that growth. William Carter is among the dozens lobbying the utility regulator today.
4: I definitely think that data centers and large users should bear their own cost for whatever they want to do.
2: Pew Research report shows Arizona is one of the country's top data center hubs with over 180 either operating or in development. Now, cities here are reevaluating the standards they have to meet. For years, many city industrial development standards have been based on those established by a trade group called the American Society of Heating, Refrigerating, and Air Conditioning Engineers, or ASHRAE. Marcus Hassan, chair of the ASHRAE Data Center Committee, says their standard for data centers specifically are about 10 years old and needed updating.
5: It wasn't obsolete. It was still a go-to standard, and it was applicable.
2: Both data center development accelerating, ASHRAE published a new standard last year. And now it's creating an addendum to address overall water and energy use.
5: You could be consuming little water at the site, but the electricity you consume, that's being produced at a power plant somewhere, right? And the generation of electricity, depending on your geography, that can be very water intensive.
2: While Phoenix incorporates some of ASHRAE's data center standards in its building codes, it uses recommendations from 2022. Mayor Kate Gallego says the recent boom in data center demand means the city needs to go further.
6: We want data centers to care about our local communities and invest in a way that creates benefits locally.
2: Gallego recently signed on to a pact with about 40 other cities around the world encouraging more stringent data center standards. Those would make sure the buildings aren't built too close to residents, don't cause pollution, and that fossil fuels aren't used to power them.
6: We want sustainable, clean energy to power it, and we want data centers to consider and protect our water supplies.
2: And beyond resource concerns, Gallego says lack of transparency has also led to community outrage.
6: It's now pretty widely acknowledged that the data center community needs to do better about being a good neighbor.
2: The protesters, like Niall Bunger, want regulators to take action to protect the public as data center development continues.
3: Individuals are going to have higher electricity bills.
2: Arizona's utility regulator is expected to decide on how much the state's biggest power company can raise rates by the end of the year. Meanwhile, in June, Arizona's lawmakers voted to pause tax incentives for new data centers for the next 3 years. But the state saw 113 new applications for developments in the weeks before the pause went into effect. An industry trade group, the Arizona Technology Council, says data centers are a big driver of the state's $35 billion tech industry. The council's president, Steve Zylstra, said in a statement that he doesn't want to see the state abandon data centers. But he acknowledged the moratorium could be a way for Arizona to figure out how to accommodate the tech buildings responsibly. For NPR News, I'm Greg Hawney in Phoenix.
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9: 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I'm your host, Decky Alexander, and I'm honored still and always to welcome you to this week's edition of Washtenaw United. Safe House Center in Washtenaw County, even for those who have not had direct utilization of its services, is a household and community held name. Its mission is to empower survivors of sexual and intimate partner violence by providing advocacy, support services such as 24-hour helpline, emergency shelter, legal advocacy, and they help survivors access safety, healing, and justice. And yet, as much as Safe House navigates all the complexities around sexual and intimate partner violence, it cannot survive as a solo act and needs Washtenaw County as a system to solve housing, accountability, and cultural stigma together. Christine Watson, Executive Director, returns to Washtenaw United to share with us how we as a county and community can be more united in supporting Safe House, its mission, and all the people they serve. Welcome back, Christine, to Washtenaw United. Thanks for coming in 3D. I really appreciate it. It's my first, you know, in-person interview, and so now I can, like, really pay attention to nonverbals, and I'm really excited about it, actually.
10: I appreciate being here, Becky. Thank you so much, and thank you for continuing this great conversation in our community, not just with me, but with everybody. We are very grateful.
9: And I said, I know you've been here before, and you've shared a lot about Safe House, but I'm not so sure if you shared your own story. So to work in any nonprofit is a supreme act of love and selflessness, but to work and lead an organization dedicated to navigating people through some of the most traumatic moments of their life requires a really specific kind of resolve and character. So, Christine, what about your being and your background has allowed you and led you to this work and to Safe House?
10: I appreciate that characterization. Thank you so much. I guess the first thing I would say, it is actually a team effort. I sit here today because of the men, women, you name it, people whose shoulder I stand upon. And that could be people within my own family, but certainly also the people that I've come into contact with in Washtenaw County, as well as Safe House Center. It's a team effort. And every single day I show up together with that team to do the best that we can for survivors. But I have made it a career to work in social services. I'm very proud of that. I have always wanted to give back to the community, and this is one way that I can do it. But I do sit very gratefully in that team because that's what carries me through every day. And also the people that I have had the great opportunity to provide services to. I carry their stories with me. I carry their gratitude. Sometimes they're not so much gratitude, but I carry them with me every day. And that is what makes me get up every day to just keep doing more and keep doing better.
9: It's beautiful. Thank you. So I know the people we know are no longer outside of us. That's often sort of an adage. And so you carry them with you, and they kind of are your sort of motivation and inspiration as you move forward. So getting a little to the sort of like where Safe House is, and if you step back, Christine, and you look at our community right now, what do you see is the gap between what survivors need and what our broader county system actually provides?
10: I think, unfortunately, it comes back to what we typically always talk about, resources. Mm-hmm. You know, running an agency such as Safe House takes resources, logistical resources, emotional resources, physical resources. It takes people. It takes a wonderful community that is welcoming of us, that understands the need for us, who stand with us and stand with survivors. And then it takes money. Mm-hmm. It takes money so that we can pay for the people who make sure that our doors are open. We have the money to also give back to the community members who come to us who are in need. And we try to do the best that we can with the resources that we have available to us. But I think that's where we continue to see the gap. We are celebrating our 50th year this year, and which is incredible. But you can also look at it through the lens of, it's kind of sad that we're still needed 50 years on, but then it's also good that we are still here 50 years on. And that comes back to, again, that community support that we have continued to receive in all very many different ways. I couldn't sit here without that support.
9: You're listening to Washtenaw United on 89.1 WEMU. I'm Decky Alexander, and today we are having a conversation with Christine Watson, Executive Director of Safe House Center, on the community's role and responsibility in ensuring that those that leave the safety of Safe House can live here. So speaking a little bit of the safety of Safe House, we just had a, you know, mayoral elections, and we've heard a lot about affordable housing in Ann Arbor and Washtenaw County generally. And I think you pointed to sort of resources and housing for those leaving Safe House as one of, if not the biggest operational barrier. So what would it take? You talk about resources and your partners. What would it take for community partners such as landlords or local government or developers to step up?
10: I think that's continued investment into our community, because I think you just said something very important. What is shelter? How do we define shelter? And what is the purpose of a shelter? The way that we look at it, it's supposed to be a temporary reprieve for somebody to find safety. But there has to be a next step following that. And for some people, shelter is not the best option. It's not necessarily what's going to keep them safe or keep them functioning in their own world. People have jobs. People have school. People have children. Uprooting everybody and putting them into a shelter life is not always the best solution. So how can we also talk about keeping people safe in their own homes? How can we talk about going back to housing, keeping housing affordable to the people who are, you know, who live in our community, who work in our community? And I think that's where the community can still step in and help us. We have great connections with landlords. We have great connections with our local government. We work very closely with all of the housing service providers in the community. Again, it takes a team of people to make sure that people are taken care of, but the resources have to exist. So if we're not building housing that is geared towards affordable, you know, not necessarily even low income, because how are we defining low income today? We need to look at that. But it's, again, how do we prioritize housing for people in our community who live here, who work here, who go to school here, and then unfortunately also the people who are assaulted here and who may need to pivot slightly as they seek refuge or seek safety.
9: I wanted to ask you a question about women who are incarcerated. And Women's Huron Valley Corrections Facility is in our county, and it is the only women's prison in the state of Michigan. And I know that many women who are incarcerated are there as a result of responding to violence that they were the recipient of. And I often think, Christine, what could we as a community do so that women would not have to resort to violence to stop violence?
10: At Safe House Center, we run a program at the facility. We run a support group for survivors of sexual assault and domestic violence. And I think it's because we recognize that things happen and people might find themselves in situations for whatever reason, but that shouldn't exclude them from receiving the emotional and the physical support that they might need to process the trauma that they have experienced. But I think also, to answer your question, I think as a community, we need to stop and listen. We need to, again, look at where are the resources for people preventatively that can help them maybe not find themselves in a situation such as incarceration or whatever it is, homelessness or in medical facilities. So I think it is a big responsibility. I am proud that we sit in a community where we can exercise additional care and support for people who are incarcerated. I know there are many programs in this community within Washtenaw County that does. And I think, again, that goes back to, I know this is the theme, it's a team effort, but the community, we have to listen and we have to invest to make sure that people receive the adequate care and the proper support that they need. And that is what's going to hopefully reduce additional barriers and challenges down the road.
9: So I wanted to talk a little bit about sort of some of the interactions you might have happened in Safe House. Is there a particular interaction between an advocate and a resident, or even a moment in a support group, that really captures sort of the heartbeat of what Safe House does and maybe sort of like illuminates really what listening looks like?
10: I've sat in a lot of different spaces, and the one thing that I think always speaks to me is, yes, being able to sit in silence and let somebody else tell you, A, what it is that they need, B, what it is that has happened to them, and C, where do they want to go with that? I am not the expert on everybody's situation. They are. So how do I provide a space where they can be allowed just to be? And they also get to dictate what it is that they want to talk to me about, because they know they can come to us without judgment and find safety, find healing, and find an opportunity just to sit in a space where somebody's going to listen to them and then offer them whatever it is that they're looking for. Is it suggestions? Is it a helpful tip on how to move forward? Is it a resource? But ultimately, it is also just somebody who's going to say, I believe you.

0: is so gratifying to see that there was light at the end of that tunnel. I am not the creator of that. They are. But they took me along for the ride, and I really appreciate that.
1: That was really inspiring, and thank you for taking me along this particular ride. It was an honor to hear about the scope and the breadth and the depth of Safe House, and I hope you'll come back and see us again.
0: Always.
1: All right. Thank you so much.
0: Thank you.
1: This was Christine Watson, Executive Director of Safe House, a space place where everyone deserves to live in safety, dignity, and respect. 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Washtenaw United is produced in partnership with the United Way for Southeastern Michigan, and you can hear it here every Monday. I'm Decky Alexander, and this is your community NPR station, 89.1 WEMU.
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3: I'm Juana Summers.
4: And I'm Mary Louise Kelly. This hour, a Palestinian-American man's home in the occupied West Bank has been under siege by Israeli settlers for days.
5: They claim that they are conducting a military campaign in order to evict the settlers. Actually, they are choking us.
3: Also, Matthew McConaughey's new movie used more than a million real bees in the production.
4: We go behind the scenes with one of the beekeepers.
6: The director did not want any of the cast to wear bee suits at all. No gloves, no suits, no veils.
3: First News.
7: Live from NPR News in Washington, I'm Ryland Barton. The 60-day deadline for an agreement to end the Iran war and resolve the dispute over its nuclear program is expiring. Talks to reopen the Strait of Hormuz have stalled, and Washington and Tehran appear even farther apart than they were when they made the agreement in June. Here's President Trump in the Oval Office today.
8: Well, they want to make a deal, but they're not going to make the kind of a deal that I feel is necessary. Look, we're in there for one reason. Iran cannot have a nuclear weapon.
7: Iran has issued far-reaching demands for opening the Strait of Hormuz. Trump appears to be banking on economic pressure to get Tehran to back down. President Trump's son-in-law, Jared Kushner, met with Israeli Prime Minister Benjamin Netanyahu today. He's in Israel pushing for progress on a post-war plan for Gaza. Yesterday, he held a rare meeting in Egypt with leaders of Hamas. NPR's Daniel Estrin has more from Tel Aviv.
9: An official briefed on the meeting, speaking anonymously to offer details, said the U.S. wants Hamas to start disarming and hand over control of Gaza to a new Palestinian committee. Hamas says it accepts those terms, but Prime Minister Benjamin Netanyahu opposes Israel withdrawing from Gaza until Hamas completely disarms. There's been no real progress on a post-war transition since major military operations ended in Gaza 10 months ago, and Netanyahu is wary of making public concessions on Gaza with Israeli elections just 10 weeks away. Daniel Estrin, NPR News, Tel Aviv.
7: Unexpected employee absences can be costly for the retail, manufacturing, and fast food industries. A startup is helping frontline workers with last-minute support. NPR's Andrea Hsu reports.
10: For years, Sienna Daniel worked to help unemployed and underemployed people get the skills they need to secure jobs. Many got jobs, but then their car would break down or their childcare would fall through.
11: Bottom line was, if we didn't have some of those wraparound supports available to them, they didn't remain in the jobs.
10: Now Daniel's startup, Escalate, aims to solve that problem through an app. If an employee has a transportation problem, they can request an Uber voucher. If their kid is sick, they can get a Visa gift card to pay a family member or friend to watch their child. In a pilot with the McDonald's franchise, callouts declined dramatically once these common obstacles were removed. It's a cost-saving solution they're working to replicate elsewhere. Andrea Hsu, NPR News.
7: The Trump administration says it is temporarily pausing construction of a controversial border construction project in Texas's Big Bend National Park. The head of the agency tasked with building it is in Texas to do an on-the-ground evaluation. The project has faced bipartisan opposition by critics who say it's marring a pristine environmental area, and that the region's rugged and remote terrain already serves as a deterrent to migrants and smugglers. U.S. stocks slipped further from their record heights today after the price of oil rose again. This is NPR News from Washington.
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0: 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As the number of data centers across the U.S. continues to increase, so does public opposition to them. That has some cities changing their standards for what acceptable data center development looks like. Greg Hawney with member station KJZZ reports.
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2: Protests against data centers like this one in Phoenix are becoming more common across the country. Niall Bunker is here today to tell Arizona's utility regulator it should not approve a 14% hike in electricity rates being requested by the state's largest power company, Arizona Public Service.
3: The public are the ones that are going to have to be at the brunt of making sure that these corporations and these shareholders are getting profits.
2: The power company says it needs to increase prices because their costs have increased, and they're investing to meet the unprecedented demand. The company says it's also asking to raise rates for large users, predominantly data centers, by 45%. In late July, it saw record demand 400 megawatts higher than last year's record. An analysis of early information shows data centers made up half of that growth. William Carter is among the dozens lobbying the utility regulator today.
4: I definitely think that data centers and large users should bear their own cost for whatever they want to do.
2: Pew Research report shows Arizona is one of the country's top data center hubs with over 180 either operating or in development. Now, cities here are reevaluating the standards they have to meet. For years, many city industrial development standards have been based on those established by a trade group called the American Society of Heating, Refrigerating, and Air Conditioning Engineers, or ASHRAE. Marcus Hassan, chair of the ASHRAE Data Center Committee, says their standard for data centers specifically are about 10 years old and needed updating.
5: It wasn't obsolete. It was still a go-to standard, and it was applicable.
2: Both data center development accelerating, ASHRAE published a new standard last year. And now it's creating an addendum to address overall water and energy use.
5: You could be consuming little water at the site, but the electricity you consume, that's being produced at a power plant somewhere, right? And the generation of electricity, depending on your geography, that can be very water intensive.
2: While Phoenix incorporates some of ASHRAE's data center standards in its building codes, it uses recommendations from 2022. Mayor Kay Gallego says the recent boom in data center demand means the city needs to go further.
6: We want data centers to care about our local communities and invest in a way that creates benefits locally.
2: Gallego recently signed on to a pact with about 40 other cities around the world encouraging more stringent data center standards. Those would make sure the buildings aren't built too close to residents, don't cause pollution, and that fossil fuels aren't used to power them.
6: We want sustainable, clean energy to power it, and we want data centers to consider and protect our water supplies.
2: And beyond resource concerns, Gallego says lack of transparency has also led to community outrage.
6: It's now pretty widely acknowledged that the data center community needs to do better about being a good neighbor.
2: The protesters like Niall Bunger want regulators to take action to protect the public as data center development continues.
3: Individuals are going to have higher electricity bills.
2: Arizona's utility regulator is expected to decide on how much the state's biggest power company can raise rates by the end of the year. Meanwhile, in June, Arizona's lawmakers voted to pause tax incentives for new data centers for the next 3 years. But the state saw 113 new applications for developments in the weeks before the pause went into effect. An industry trade group, the Arizona Technology Council, says data centers are a big driver of the state's $35 billion tech industry. The council's president, Steve Zylstra, said in a statement that he doesn't want to see the state abandon data centers. But he acknowledged the moratorium could be a way for Arizona to figure out how to accommodate the tech buildings responsibly. For NPR News, I'm Greg Hawney in Phoenix.
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10: This is 89.1 WEMU, and welcome to our weekly conversation on equity and opportunity in our county and in our community. I'm your host, Decky Alexander, and I'm honored still and always to welcome you to this week's edition of Washtenaw United. Safe House Center in Washtenaw County, even for those who have not had direct utilization of its services, is a household and community held name. Its mission is to empower survivors of sexual and intimate partner violence by providing advocacy, support services such as 24-hour helpline, emergency shelter, legal advocacy, and they help survivors access safety, healing, and justice. And yet, as much as Safe House navigates all the complexities around sexual and intimate partner violence, it cannot survive as a solo act. And needs Washtenaw County as a system to solve housing, accountability, and cultural stigma together. Christine Watson, Executive Director, returns to Washtenaw United to share with us how we as a county and community can be more united in supporting Safe House, its mission, and all the people they serve. Welcome back, Christine, to Washtenaw United. Thanks for coming in 3D. I really appreciate it. It's my first, you know, in-person interview, and so now I can, like, really pay attention to nonverbals, and I'm really excited about it, actually.
11: I appreciate being here, Becky. Thank you so much, and thank you for continuing this great conversation in our community, not just with me, but with everybody. We are very grateful.
10: And I said, I know you've been here before, and you've shared a lot about Safe House, but I'm not so sure if you shared your own story. So to work in any nonprofit is a supreme act of love and selflessness. But to work and lead an organization dedicated to navigating people through some of the most traumatic moments of their life requires a really specific kind of resolve and character. So, Christine, what about your being or your background has allowed you and led you to this work and to Safe House?
11: I appreciate that characterization. Thank you so much. I guess the first thing I would say, it is actually a team effort. I sit here today because of the men, women, you name it, people whose shoulder I stand upon. And that could be people within my own family, but certainly also the people that I've come into contact with in Washtenaw County, as well as Safe House Center. It's a team effort. And every single day I show up together with that team to do the best that we can for survivors. But I have made it a career to work in social services. I'm very proud of that. I have always wanted to give back to the community, and this is one way that I can do it. But I do sit very gratefully in that team because that's what carries me through every day. And also the people that I have had the great opportunity to provide services to. I carry their stories with me. I carry their gratitude. Sometimes they're not so much gratitude, but I carry them with me every day, and that is what makes me get up every day to just keep doing more and keep doing better.
10: It's beautiful. Thank you. So I know the people we know are no longer outside of us. That's often sort of an adage. And so you carry them with you, and they kind of are your sort of motivation and inspiration as you move forward. So getting a little to the sort of like where Safe House is, and if you step back, Christine, and you look at our community right now, what do you see is the gap between what survivors need and what our broader county system actually provides?
11: I think, unfortunately, it comes back to what we typically always talk about, resources. Mm-hmm. You know, running an agency such as Safe House takes resources, logistical resources, emotional resources, physical resources. It takes people. It takes a wonderful community that is welcoming of us, that understands the need for us, who stand with us and stand with survivors. And then it takes money. Mm-hmm. It takes money so that we can pay for the people who make sure that our doors are open. We have the money to also give back to the community members who come to us who are in need. And we try to do the best that we can with the resources that we have available to us. But I think that's where we continue to see the gap. We are celebrating our 50th year this year, and which is incredible. But you can also look at it through the lens of, it's kind of sad that we're still needed 50 years on, but then it's also good that we are still here 50 years on. And that comes back to, again, that community support that we have continued to receive in all very many different ways. I couldn't sit here without that support.
10: You're listening to Washtenaw United on 89.1 WEMU. I'm Decky Alexander, and today we are having a conversation with Christine Watson, Executive Director of Safe House Center, on the community's role and responsibility in ensuring that those that leave the safety of Safe House can live here. So speaking a little bit of the safety of Safe House, we just had mayoral elections, and we've heard a lot about affordable housing in Ann Arbor and Washtenaw County generally. And I think you pointed to sort of resources and housing for those leaving Safe House as one of, if not the biggest operational barrier. So what would it take? You talk about resources and your partners. What would it take for community partners such as landlords or local government or developers to step up?
11: I think that's continued investment into our community, because I think you just said something very important. What is shelter? How do we define shelter? And what is the purpose of a shelter? The way that we look at it, it's supposed to be a temporary reprieve for somebody to find safety. But there has to be a next step following that. And for some people, shelter is not the best option. It's not necessarily what's going to keep them safe or keep them functioning in their own world. People have jobs. People have school. People have children. Uprooting everybody and putting them into a shelter life is not always the best solution. So how can we also talk about keeping people safe in their own homes? How can we talk about, going back to housing, keeping housing affordable to the people who are, you know, who live in our community, who work in our community? And I think that's where the community can still step in and help us. We have great connections with landlords. We have great connections with our local government. We work very closely with all of the housing service providers in the community. Again, it takes a team of people to make sure that people are taken care of, but the resources have to exist. So if we're not building housing that is geared towards affordable, you know, not necessarily even low income, because how are we defining low income today? We need to look at that. But it's, again, how do we prioritize housing for people in our community who live here, who work here, who go to school here, and then unfortunately also the people who are assaulted here and who may need to pivot slightly as they seek refuge or seek safety.
10: I wanted to ask you a question about women who are incarcerated. And Women's Huron Valley Corrections Facility is in our county and is the only women's prison in the state of Michigan. And I know that many women who are incarcerated are there as a result of responding to violence that they were the recipient of. And I often think, Christine, what could we as a community do so that women would not have to resort to violence to stop violence?
11: At Safe House Center, we run a program at the facility. We run a support group for survivors of sexual assault and domestic violence. And I think it's because we recognize that things happen and people might find themselves in situations for whatever reason, but that shouldn't exclude them from receiving the emotional and the physical support that they might need to process the trauma that they have experienced. But I think also, to answer your question, I think as a community, we need to stop and listen. We need to again look at where are the resources for people preventatively that can help them maybe not find themselves in a situation such as incarceration or whatever it is, homelessness or in medical facilities. So I think it is a big responsibility. I am proud that we sit in a community where we can exercise additional care and support for people who are incarcerated. I know there are many programs in this community within Washtenaw County that does. And I think, again, that goes back to, I know this is the theme, it's a team effort, but the community, we have to listen and we have to invest to make sure that people receive the adequate care and the proper support that they need. And that is what's going to hopefully reduce additional barriers and challenges down the road.
10: So I wanted to talk a little bit about sort of some of the interactions you might have happened in Safe House. Is there a particular interaction between an advocate and a resident, or even a moment in a support group, that really captures sort of the heartbeat of what Safe House does and maybe sort of like illuminates really what listening looks like?
11: I've sat in a lot of different spaces, and the one thing that I think always speaks to me is, yes, being able to sit in silence and let somebody else tell you, A, what it is that they need, B, what it is that has happened to them, and C, where do they want to go with that? I am not the expert on everybody's situation. They are. So how do I provide a space where they can be allowed just to be? And they also get to dictate what it is that they want to talk to me about, because they know they can come to us without judgment and find safety, find healing, and find an opportunity just to sit in a space where somebody's going to listen to them and then offer them whatever it is that they're looking for. Is it suggestions? Is it a helpful tip on how to move forward? Is it a resource? But ultimately, it is also just somebody who's going to say, I believe you. I know what happened to you was not okay. And let's just start right there. I still have people who check in with me 20 years later saying, this is where I'm at. And that is so gratifying to see that there was light at the end of that tunnel. I am not the creator of that. They are. But they took me along for the ride. And I really appreciate that.
10: That was really inspiring. And thank you for taking me along this particular ride. It was an honor to hear about the scope and the breadth and the depth of Safe House, and I hope you'll come back and see us again.
11: Always.
10: All right. Thank you so much.
11: Thank you.
10: This was Christine Watson, Executive Director of Safe House, a space place where everyone deserves to live in safety, dignity, and respect. To learn more about the Safe House Center, swing by our website at WEMU.org. Washtenaw United is produced in partnership with the United Way for Southeastern Michigan, and you can hear it here every Monday. I'm Decky Alexander, and this is your community NPR station, 89.1 WEMU, Ipsum.

And that's one called Little John, as done by Cyrus Chestnut from the album Journeys. I'm Tony Mowat. Hope you're relaxing and enjoying the music. Up next is Brubeck, Dave Brubeck, at the Monterey Jazz Festival. It's 40th legendary years. That was a few years ago. And this is his version, For All We Know. Dave Brubeck.

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1: 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I'm John Bomarito. I'll be doing the show from noon to 2 on Fridays for the time being. 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

It might as well be spring. Yes, sometimes you feel like it is spring, and when it is spring, it feels like it isn't. And that's one by Bill Evans, It Might As Well Be Spring. Rodgers and Hammerstein responsible for writing that one. Brubeck before that, Dave Brubeck and For All We Know. I'm Tony Mowat. Here's my man Eric Johnson, making whoopee.

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Go Away, Little Boy. Cedar Walton at the piano. And David Fathead Newman also accompanying there. Fathead playing tenor sax. That was Janis Siegel doing Go Away, Little Boy. From her album, I Wish You Love. Before that, Rob McConnell. Theme for Jobim. This is his smaller group, the Tentet. One of his final recordings. And a beautiful arrangement, too. He was excellent with that. Rob McConnell doing Theme for Jobim. Eric Johnson and his interpretation of Make and Whoopee, marvelous guitarist. I'm Tony Mowat. Good to be with you, my friends. I hope you're relaxing and enjoying the jazz.

I Can't Get Started, Duke Ellington featuring Ray Nance singing and also playing violin, the Duke Ellington Presents album. It's on Bethlehem. And before that, Josh Zepke and Last Call. Josh Zepke. That about wraps it up for this hour, my friends. I'm Tony Moe. Let's conclude it with Arturo Sandoval. And every time we say goodbye.

0: Hey, music lovers. Going to concerts is great, but you've never been to shows like this.
1: You know, so I just wanted to vibe out with y'all. If it's cool, we just have a little hang.
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